0: 1492, Madrid. The Queen of Spain grants an audience to an obscure Italian sailor. There in her chambers, plans are made destined to change the course of history.
1: All right, we'll go over it once again. First, you hawk the jewels, you give me the money, and I buy the ships. Then I discover the new world, you dump the king, and I'll send for you.
2: You say you'll send for me, darling, but will you?
1: Now, look, we've been all through this before.
2: I know, but really, you're such a dreamer. You'll go out there and you'll sail right off the edge of the world.
1: I will not.
2: Wait. You're such a charming boy, darling. Why don't you forget all this? I'll set you up with a nice little Fiat agency over in West Barcelona.
1: I don't want a Fiat agency.
2: Well, then why don't you go to art school like your friend Da Vinci? I'll put you through.
1: Look, if Lenny wants to starve to death, that's up to Lenny. Me, I want to discover the new world, carry out my dream.
3: His Majesty, King Ferdinand.
2: The king.
1: Oh, sure. He'll be at the Inquisition all afternoon, huh?
2: The time just slipped away. Quickly, take the jewels and go over the balcony.
4: Too late.
2: Good afternoon, dear. How was the Inquisition? Amusing?
5: Dullsville. Same old... Hey, who's that?
2: Oh, you remember Christopher Columbus.
5: Oh, you mean old round world? You and your bohemian friends.
2: He's not bohemian, he's Italian.
5: Italian, bohemian, look at him in that hat. Is that a crazy sailor?
2: Crazy. I'll tell you how crazy. He's a man with a dream, a vision of a new world, whose alabaster cities gleam undimmed by human tears, with purple mountain majesties above the 2 cents plain.
5: Fruited.
2: He holds these dreams to be self-evident, this round, round world, with Indians and justice for all. Let us then go forward together toward Miami Beach, that the dream of this crazy Italian boy, indivisible, should not perish from the map.
6: Bravo! Bravo!
1: Was that moving? Was that a great bit?
5: Listen, huh? I always said this girl had a lot... Wait a minute! I ask a simple question, I get a pageant. Why should Spain sponsor you? Why don't you go to Portugal?
1: I did. They bought the prices right.
5: Oh.
1: Then I have your permission to sail?
5: Have you had your shots?
1: I have.
5: Permission granted.
1: Grazie. Arrivederci.
5: Hasta la vista.
2: Adios.
7: Adios, muchachos, compañeros.
5: Will you get out of here? Strange, he left by the balcony.
2: Force of habit, I guess.
5: Yeah. How's that again?
2: Nothing.
5: Isabella, when are you going to quit fooling around with these nuts?
8: Admiral Columbus, sir. The men are weary, on the point of madness.
1: Well, that's the trouble with labor today. Don't they realize we're going to discover the new world?
9: Hey, you've been saying that for the last 57 days.
1: Well, nobody forced you to come along, Your Majesty.
9: My doctor told me I should go to Florida for the winter.
1: Mm-hmm.
9: I still can't see what you needed 3 ships for.
1: I got a better deal on the fleet rate.
9: I'll accept that, but we better sight land pretty soon. There's rumblings of mutiny.
1: Really?
9: Yeah, come over here and listen.
1: All right.
10: Rumble, rumble, rumble. Mutiny, mutiny, mutiny.
1: Yeah, I see what you mean. I'll jump up here in the rigging and speak to him.
9: You mean on top of everything else, this ship is rigged?
1: Now hear this. This is the Admiral speaking. I know the going has been rough, but if we can just hold out a little while...
10: Rumble, rumble.
1: Stop that rumbling down there.
10: Rumble.
9: Who could blame him? The whole thing is madness. I don't like the way the crew is acting.
1: Well, you're overplaying a little bit yourself there.
9: I tell you, the world is flat. And that's that.
4: It's round as your hat.
9: It's flat as your head.
4: It's round.

0: that's Ferdinand and Isabella.
1: New rulers of this round, round. It's a crazy kind of scheme. It's a cockamamie dream. It's a round, round world.
2: Well, for all our sakes, I hope. What was that?
3: French horns.
2: No, no, I mean before that.
3: Oh, it was the lookout. He sighted land.
4: Hooray!
3: Quickly, hand me the glass.
2: All right.
3: No, the other one.
2: Oh.
3: To the new world.
2: Likewise. Go ahead. Give the kid top billing.
3: Well, it was just a thought.
2: No, go ahead.
3: All right. I claim this land, in the name this land, in the name of Queen Isabella and King Ferdinand of Spain.

0: Columbus.
1: Oh, you over here on a Fulbright?
0: Huh? No, I'm over here on an Isabella, as a matter of fact. Which reminds me, I want to take a few of you guys back with me in the boat to prove I discovered you.
1: What do you mean, discover us? We discover you.
0: You discovered us?
1: Certainly. We discover you on beach here, is all how you look at it.
0: Yeah, I never thought of that. Well, at any rate, my men and I were wondering if you could spare a little food.
1: What kind num-nums you want?
0: Well, what is that strange-looking plant you're holding there, with little yellow kernels?
1: You mean this?
0: Yes. What is that?
1: French horns.
0: No. What you're holding in your hand?
1: Oh, corn.
0: That's what I thought it was. What else you got to eat around here?
1: Oh, berries, herbs, natural fruits, and organically grown vegetables.
0: Just as I suspected. What kind of a diet is that? That's why I've come here, to fulfill my dream.
1: You have a dream?
0: Yes, I do.
1: Would you like to talk about it?
0: I certainly would. My dream is to open the first Italian restaurant in your country. Give you some real food. Starches, spaghetti, cholesterol, all the better things. That's called progress, you see? Now, right here would be a good location for the restaurant. Ocean view and all that. Is there room for a parking lot?
1: You kidding? Whole country is parking lot.
0: I suppose. Well, I'd like to put a little deposit down on the property here.
1: Okay.
0: I only have a few doubloons on me, so if you'll direct me to the nearest bank, I'll get a check cash.
1: You out of luck today. Bank's closed.
0: Oh? Why?
1: Columbus Day.
0: Oh, yeah. We going out on that joke?
1: No, we do reprise of song that help.
0: But not much.
1: Not much, no.
2: Yo, ho, ho, and a buckskin sleeve. Now the white man's here, I guess it's time to leave. Why go to war and fight like a shirt? Perhaps we can pick up some kind of work in an Indian extravaganza. Wyatt Earp or Bonanza.
0: Please.

0: November 1621. By now, the white man has arrived in great numbers, not only at Miami, but at Jamestown, at Plymouth, and at Salem, Massachusetts. The Puritans have established a thriving colony, enjoying all the social and cultural refinements of a modern society.
1: Hiya, Harv. Who are you taking to the witch burning Saturday night?
2: Prudence Adams. Who are you taking to the Rotary Club luncheon?
1: I haven't got a date yet, but I hear it's going to be quite a spread.
3: Well, Mayor Pennypacker, how's it look for re-election?
1: Great, great, great. Never look better.
3: Yeah, what about the Indian vote?
1: What do you mean by that?
3: Well, you're not too popular with the Indians. They could lose you the election.
1: That's possible?
3: Well, they outnumber us.
1: Well, that's the trouble. You give them an inch and they take over.
3: But, Mayor, they were here before we were. We moved in on them.
1: So we did. Well, there's just something about them. They wear funny shoes. They don't even have buckles on them.
3: Be that as it may, election is Friday. You better make some gesture this week.
1: Like what?
3: Well, how about if you make a concession and pick an Indian as a running mate? You'd be sure to carry the Indian block.
1: What? Anything happened to me, you'd have a mayor that wasn't a Puritan. He'd probably take orders directly from Chief Powhatan.
4: Yeah.
1: Say, I got it. The big luncheon tomorrow, the one under the trees.
3: What about it?
1: We'll ask an Indian. That'll impress the rest of them.
3: We could even announce you're going to put one in your cabinet.
1: No need to go that far. Just have one to lunch.
3: It'll be great press.
1: Mayor Pennypacker comes out for equality. Justice. Votes.
5: What a slogan. Take
1: an Indian to lunch this week. Show him we're a regular bunch this week.

0: Needless to say, the luncheon there under the trees was a great success, and a good time was had by Puritans and Indian alike. Everything came off beautifully, with the exception of one minor catastrophe.
1: What do you mean you cooked the turkey, Charlie?
2: Well, I cooked the turkey, that's all.
1: You put our national bird in the oven, is that correct?
2: Yeah, well,
1: and
2: I...
1: all of us had our mouths set for roast eagle with all the trimming.
2: Yeah, well, I...
1: You did a thing like that?
2: Well, the two birds were lying there side by side.
1: The turkey was for the centerpiece, Charlie. I mean...
2: Well, they looked so much alike
1: we blew it now. They're all sitting down at the table out there.
2: Yeah, yeah.
1: Started on their little nut cups. Already. We just have to switch the birds, that's all.
2: Yeah, well...
1: Serve them turkey instead of eagle. But it's kind of scrawny looking, isn't it?
2: Yeah, well, I thought I'd stuff some old bread in it and make it look a little fatter.
1: You do that, okay?
2: Okay.
0: As the white man's foothold increases, the red man's land diminishes. Seldom has history recorded such a phenomenal land transaction as that which took place on a little island in the Hudson River in 1626. There, a voice cries out in the wilderness, and a city is born.
3: Too many moons we live here, White Cloud. Time to unload this crummy island. Why we not live in Massachusetts like your brother? He get invited to lunch.
4: Big deal.
3: This place too hot in summer, too cold in winter. No place for Papoose to grow up. No chance for culture.
4: Well, he could run down to Carnegie Wigwam on Sunday afternoons, listen to Flying Birdstein explain the ceremonial dances.
3: You listen me. Sell Manhattan to white man. Get me plenty junk jewelry. All right?
4: All right. Me list with real estate agent. He find live one, okay?
3: Okay.
5: Okay, Chief, I think I got a live one for you. Dutchman, now when he gets here, let me do all the talking, all right? Hey, here he is now. Come in!
6: Say, that's pretty hard buffalo hide you got here on this teepee. I like to bust my knuckles.
5: Yeah, well, just so he didn't bust his pockets, eh, Chief?
6: Tishman's my name, Peter Tishman.
5: And this here is Chief White Cloud. What can we do for you, sir?
6: Well, I seen your listing in the paper here. For sale, Iceland, !! Ideal for summer festival. Gorgeous view, spell view, running water.
5: Now, wait a minute. What is that running water bit?
4: Not my wife, brother. He go with island.
5: Oh, yeah.
6: Spacious trees, wall-to-wall grass, room for pool. What's pool?
5: It's like snooker.
6: Oh.
5: Well, that's it. Now, if you're in the market for an island, friend, you couldn't go wrong, believe me.
6: What's the asking price?
4: You give us...
5: Let me handle this, will you, Chief? Now, a beautiful piece of property like this couldn't let it go for a nickel less than $32 worth of junk jewelry.
6: What, $32 for a crummy piece of undeveloped property like this? I'm gonna see you around.
5: Make it $29.50.
6: Go away.
5: Look, I don't like to haggle, Pete. Make it 28 and a quarter, right?
6: Come on.
5: Now, wait a minute. Chief, when I give you the signal, bring on the Indians.
4: Right.
5: Now, look, Pete, baby, can't you see the possibilities? Step outside here. Look around you. Sure, it's a barren piece of wasteland now. Sure, it don't look like much. But someday, this little footpath is gonna echo with the sound of dancing feet. Why, they're gonna hang a sign right over there, and it's gonna say Broadway. Yeah. This way, Mr. First Nighter. Put on your top hat, white feather and tails.

0: that was a nice number. You kids get a pretty good sound out of them moccasins.
1: Yes, sir, considering they were tap dancing on dirt, too.
0: Well, I'm gonna see you.
1: No, wait a minute. Wait a minute. Make it 25 even, we'll toss in the Bronx.
0: No, I couldn't possibly see my way clear.
2: We throw in Staten Island.
1: You hear that? Is that a generous Indian? You'll have Manhattan, the Bronx, and Staten Island, too. Hello? Yeah, Dick. We use any more, we'll have to pay a royalty, huh? All right, sweetie, we'll knock it off. Right. Okay. Yeah, okay.
0: I'll give you $24.
1: Sold. But none of that cash stuff. The chief's wife wants strictly junk jewelry.
2: Baubles, bangles, bright, shiny beads.
1: Yeah, hold it, baby, will you? You're laying yourself wide open for another phone call.
0: Okay, it's a deal. Here you go. You're lucky the price wasn't no higher. I never carry more than $24 in junk jewelry.
2: Nice quality. Wife, flip.
1: All right, man, pack up those trees and let's get out of here.
0: What?
1: Strike the forest.
0: Wait a second. Where are you going with my trees?
1: What do you think? You bought a furnished island?
0: You mean all those trees was in pots?
2: Yes, laugh on you. Whole island solid concrete. Nothing grow except in little square place in middle of island.
0: But how am I going to get people to live on a solid concrete island?
2: Who would want to? Nice place to visit, but
0: you wouldn't want to live here.
1: Yeah.
0: I guess you're right.
3: 150 eventful years have passed. A new spirit of restlessness grips the 13 English colonies. Smarting from what seems to them injustice at the hands of King George III, the American colonists yearn for liberty. Boston Harbor, 1774. Two figures huddle on the deck of a cargo ship, there in the darkness.
4: Whoops.
5: Jeez, Charlie, you knocked that whole load of tea in the water there.
4: Well, I miscalculated with the block and tackle, that's
5: yeah,
4: all.
5: Well, I mean, you blew it. You missed the whole deck there.
4: Yeah, well, maybe nobody will notice.
5: Well, what do you mean? There's tea floating all over the place. I mean, how can I go and demand an hourly increase for you guys?
4: With fringe benefits and all that.
5: My men keep knocking stuff overboard.
4: Well, I'm sorry.
5: Sorry doesn't do any good, Charlie. Now, I'll cover for you this time, but let's get our story straight.
4: Good.
5: Now, a bunch of those Patriot guys came sneaking around dressed up in...
4: How about in Indian suits?
5: That's good. In Indian suits.
4: Good.
5: They were a little loaded, and they shoved the tea over because they were sore about the tea tax. Okay?
4: Okay. You think anybody will swallow that?
5: Well, it's just wild enough, Charlie.
4: Gee, look at it swirling around down there. I wonder where we could find a fortune teller that reads harbors.
3: The trouble continued to brew. It was a time for action and a time for words. On a hot July night in 1776, Benjamin Franklin was aroused from his work by the call of destiny.
6: Hey, you in there, Ben?
7: Who's that, Sylvia?
8: It's the call of destiny.
7: Come on, take a look through the curtains there.
8: It's Tom Jefferson.
7: What, again? Well, it's no good. I'll have to let him in. I'm coming.
6: Hi, Ben.
7: Tom?
6: You got a minute?
7: Well, I tell you the truth, we were just going out of town for the weekend.
6: But it's only Wednesday.
7: Yeah. Well, you know, a penny saved is a penny earned.
6: Well, what does that got to do with anything, Franklin?
7: I don't know. It's the first thing came into my head. I was just making conversation. An idle brain is the devil's playground, you know.
6: So you're pretty good at that, aren't you?
7: Yeah, there's some new wise sayings I just made up.
6: Wise sayings?
7: I call them wise sayings.
6: Mm-hmm.
7: What can I do for you?
6: Well, I got this petition here I've been circulating around the neighborhood. Mm-hmm. Kind of thought you'd like to sign it. It's called the Declaration of Independence.
7: Yeah, I heard about that. Sounds a little suspect, if you ask me.
6: What do you mean, suspect?
7: Well, you're advocating the overthrow of the British government by force and violence, aren't you?
6: Well, yeah, but... We've had it with that royal jazz.
7: Who's we?
6: Well, all the guys.
7: Who's all the guys?
6: Oh, George, Jim Madison, Alex Hamilton, Johnny Adams, you know, all the guys.
7: The lunatic fringe.
6: Oh, they are not.
7: Bunch of wild-eyed radicals, professional liberals. Don't kid me.
6: Oh, you called George Washington a wild-eyed radical?
7: Washington? I don't see his name on there.
6: No, but he promised to sign it.
7: Oh, yeah, that's George for you. Talks up a storm with them wooden teeth. Can't shut him off. When it comes time to put the name on the old parchment or Rooney, try and find him.
6: Hey, what are you so surly about today?
7: Surly to bed and surly to rise.
6: Oh, all right, all right. Let's knock off the one-line jokes and sign the petition. What do you say, huh, fella?
7: Well, let me skim down it here. When in the course of human events, so-and-so-and-so-and-so, that among these are life, liberty, and the pursuit of happiness.
6: That's pursuit of happiness.
7: Well, all your S's look like F's here.
6: Oh, it's stylish.
7: Oh, I see.
6: It's in. It's very in.
7: Oh, well, if it's in. We, therefore, the representatives of the United States of America, so-and-so-and-so-and-so, solemnly publish and declare that they are absolved from all allegiance to the British crown, and so on. A little overboard, isn't it?
6: Oh, well,
7: you write this?
6: Yeah, I knocked it out. It's just a first draft, you know.
7: Yeah. Well, I tell you, why don't you leave it with me and I'll mail it in, huh?
6: Oh, come on.
7: Oh, I tell you, Tom, let me say this. I'm with you in spirit. I'm sure you understand that, but, you know, I got to play it conservative. I'm a businessman.
6: Yeah.
7: I got the printing business going pretty good. Almanac made Book of the Month. And then I got the inventions, you know. Got pretty good distribution on the stoves now. And, of course, every Saturday evening, I bring out the mag.
6: The what?
7: Magazine.
6: Oh. Oh, that reminds me, that artist I sent by. Did you look at his stuff?
7: You mean the Rockwell boy? Skinny kid with the pipe?
6: Yeah, that's a kid.
7: Yeah, I glanced at it. And he's too far out for me.
6: Oh, yeah. Well, I know you got to play it safe.
7: Uh-huh. Yeah.
6: But getting back to the signing of the petition, how about it, huh?
7: Well,
6: it's a harmless paper.
7: Oh, sure, harmless. I know how these things happen. You go to a couple of harmless parties, sign a harmless petition, forget all about it. 10 years later, you get hauled up before a committee. No, thank you. I'm not going to spend the rest of my life writing in Europe.
6: Oh, come on.
7: Come on what?
9: Come on and put your name on the dotted line.
10: I got to be particular what I sign.
9: It's just a piece of paper.
10: Just

0: Well, if I sign it, will you renew your subscription?
1: Yeah, if you promise not to keep throwing it on the roof.
0: Well, my...
1: If it isn't on the roof, it's in the rose bushes or in the mud.
0: My eyesight isn't what it used to be, you know. Besides, it's hard to hit the porch from a horse.
1: Now, come on. All we want to do is hold a few truths to be self-evident.
0: You sure it's not going to start a revolution or anything?
1: Trust me.
0: Okay, give it to me. You got a quill on you?
1: Yeah, here you are. All
0: right. Look at that show-off Hancock, will you? Pretty flamboyant signature for an insurance man.
1: Ah, you did a good thing, Ben. You won't be sorry. Now, if I can just get another 3 or 4 guys, we'll be all set.
0: Well, I tell you one thing.
1: What's that?
0: You better get them to sign it in the next couple of days before they all take off for the 4th of July weekend.

0: But words give way to open hostility. And history records that fateful year and the midnight ride of Paul Revere.
1: All right, there's a signal. Get on the horse, Levine.
2: That's Revere.
1: Revere, Levine, just so you ride a horse good. Now get going.
2: All right. Hey.
3: To arms! The British are coming! The British are coming!
4: Hey, who's that making all that racket out there?
3: It's me, Paul Revere.
4: Who?
3: Revere!
4: I got all the pots and pans I need, sweetie.
3: But what about the British?
4: As far as I know, they got all the pots and pans they need, too.
0: As the seeds of turmoil flowered and grew, the hastily assembled American army craved a banner they could call their own. To a certain Philadelphia seamstress came General George Washington one day in the icy winter of 1777.
3: Betsy! You in there, Betsy?
5: Who is it?
3: It's me, George.
5: Oh, boy. Come on in. Hey, hey, ever hear of wiping your feet?
3: How's that?
5: You're tracking snow all over my early American rug.
3: Oh, yeah, sorry. All right, let's get out of business now. Have you got it finished?
5: Your flag?
3: No, my jacket.
5: Yeah, but don't you want to see the flag?
3: The flag can wait. I got a man outside from Esquire.
5: All right, you want to slip it on?
3: Please.
5: Okay, here we go. Take a look in the mirror there.
3: Is that a darling blazer?
5: Yeah, darling.
3: Is it me?
5: It's you. Huh? Now, how about we check over the flag?
3: Wait a minute. You think the lace on the cuffs is too much?
5: No, it's fine.
3: You really like it?
5: I adore it. Now, about...
3: I wonder if I should have had the silk brocade instead of the lace.
5: Lace, brocade.
3: Say, these antique military buttons worked out real nice, huh?
5: Well, I'm glad...
3: Or should I have taken the mother of pearl?
5: We've been all through this, George. You wouldn't want the mother of pearl. Once you had them on, you'd hate them.
3: Yeah, but on the other hand...
5: Look, I made you a spiffy little blazer there. You got the lace on the cuffs and the antique military buttons and the gold epaulettes and the emblem on the pocket.
3: All right.
5: Now, why don't you look at the flag, huh?
3: All right.
5: Just a minute. Let me bite the thread off here.
3: Well, snap it up. Spread it out in your lap there and we'll... You, having a little fun at your country's expense here? Huh?
5: How's that?
3: You're kidding with these colors? Red, white, and blue?
5: Well, those are the only remnants I had around
3: Wait a minute. Stars? I deliberately said polka dots.
5: Huh?
3: Stars with stripes? How does that work together, design-wise?
5: All right, you want to be the big man and put on the thimble, huh?
3: No, it's just...
5: Then how's about you let me run the flag department and you run the army like a nice father of our country, okay?
3: I know, but look at the colors you chose. The best you could do, I suppose. A peppermint stripe with royal blue, the same as the British colors, too. Now how will we tell whose side is who? Look at the colors you chose. Why couldn't it have been puce? Lavender.

0: I'd like it. How soon can you make one up?
1: Come on, there's your flag. Take it or leave it.
0: All right. Say, what's this little ticket here that just fell out? Inspected by number 28.
1: That's me.
0: Oh, yeah.
1: You want it on a hanger?
0: No, I'll just run it up the flagpole, see if anybody salutes.
1: Okay.
0: I guess it's better than don't tread on me.
1: Certainly. Besides, 100 years from now, what the heck difference will it make?
0: I guess you're right. Come on, man.

0: As it turned out, everyone did salute. The new nation had its flag, the general had his jacket, and Mr. Benjamin Franklin had visitors.
1: So you want to write me up in your brand new magazine, eh, gentlemen?
2: That's right, Mr. Franklin.
1: You got a name for it?
2: We call it Time.
1: Kind of a short name, isn't it?
2: Ample. We think it's ample. Uh-huh. Right to the point.
1: Uh-huh. Going to be a kind of a newsy little magazine, is it?
2: Yes, sir, that's right.
1: Well, I wish you all the luck in the world. Only thing is, I don't know if I should help you boys. You know, I am pushing a magazine of my own every Saturday.
2: Pink-cheeked humanitarian Franklin, master of a sprawling publishing empire, is an American institution above and beyond the pettiness of inter-magazine rivalry.
1: You say, that's pretty good. You just write that?
2: No, I just said it. We all speak that way down at the office. Parenthesis, C press, close parenthesis.
1: Well, what's your angle?
2: Well, sir, we heard through the grapevine that portly, dynamic Ben Franklin this week capped his multifaceted career with his surest fired gimmick since the Franklin stove.
1: That's right.
2: Latest entry from the BF stables, bifocal glasses. Printer, author, inventor, diplomat. Sometime philosopher Franklin claims he has revolutionized spectacles.
1: You guys sure have a stilted way of speaking there.
2: Now, I wonder if we could get a shot of you, sir.
1: Oh, this other gentleman's the photographer.
3: Yes.
1: I didn't catch your name.
3: Dapper, thrice married, Fred Livingston, one time.
1: Now cut that out.
2: Would you mind peering over those little square glasses and quipping something witty?
1: All right, let me get them on here. Oh, say, can I see?
2: Try again.
1: Right. Honesty is the best policy.
3: If you don't mind my saying so, sir, isn't that just a little bit old hat?
1: Okay, a rolling hat gathers no moss.
2: Do you mind if we punch it up a bit?
1: Sure, change a couple words there if you want.
2: By the way, do you have any other inventions up your clever, velvet, sometime tailor-made sleeve?
1: Well, I might just have it that, parenthesis, see science, close parenthesis.
2: Now you're getting the hang of it.
1: If you'll excuse me a moment, I may have an exclusive for you.
0: Meanwhile, as lightning crackles overhead, history is made in the backyard of Mr. Benjamin Franklin.
1: Myron? Oh, Myron, where are you?
4: Over here, Mr. Franklin, with a kite.
1: All right. How's it going?
4: Pretty good.
1: Well, you got it way up there?
4: Yeah, she's really up there.
1: Explain to me again now what the gimmick is here.
4: Well, I figured this way. The lightning strikes the kite and is conducted down the string.
1: Is what?
4: Is conducted. That means it travels down the string to this little key I've got.
1: What little key?
4: Like key right there.
1: Oh, yeah, you got a little key on there.
4: Well, now watch. You see the sparks coming from the key? That's electricity.
1: Why, it's a miracle. The parenthesis, see religion, close parenthesis.
4: Huh?
1: Listen, you feel any tingling sensation in your hand there? I mean, it hurt to hold on to the string?
4: No, can't feel a thing. Oh, by the way, how are you enjoying them little square glasses I made for you? Those special lenses make it easier to read, don't they?
1: Yeah, and now about the kite.
4: I told you you'd like them. Just a matter of getting used to them.
1: Look, Myron.
4: I told Dad I thought it was the best thing I'd done since my stove.
1: I wish you wouldn't discuss these things with your father. Now, about the kite.
4: Well, the way I figure it, this proves that lightning is really electricity.
1: My goodness, what a discovery. Tonight, mankind is taking a great leap forward. Parenthesis, see sports.
4: Close parenthesis.
1: Close parenthesis.
5: Mr. Franklin?
6: Where are you, Mr. Franklin?
1: Quick, hand me the kite. Here comes the press. Over here, gentlemen. Right over here.
0: December 1776, on the banks of the Delaware. Cruel winds whistle through the threadbare clothing of the 8,000-man American army. All too aware of General Howe's powerful troops across the icy waters, they await the decision of their leader, General George Washington. for he and he alone can make the choice upon which hinges the destiny of their infant nation.
5: All right, then. How much you want for the boat that says Popeye on it?
7: $1.20 an hour.
5: Well, how about the one that says Donald Duck on it?
7: Eh?
5: The one with the little striped awning there?
7: Oh, yeah. Well, that boat right there?
5: That boat right there?
7: That boat right
5: there?
7: That's
5: the boat.
7: Will run you $2 an hour.
5: What? That's an outrage. This is December. It's your off-season.
7: Huh.
5: How many customers can you get this time
7: of
5: year?
7: Look, fella, you run the army and let me run the boat rental, okay?
5: All right. Don't get smart with me. I'm General Washington.
7: I know who you are. I seen your picture on the money, and I wish you'd make up your mind. The boat rides are closing.
5: Well, let's review them once again here. Popeye was $1.20
7: an hour. That's right, $1.20
5: an hour,
7: that's right.
5: And the one with the stripe and awning.
7: General Duck?
8: General Washington, sir.
5: Yes, what is it?
8: The men are freezing.
5: So?
8: So we were wondering if we could come to some decision on the boat.
5: Yeah, they think they got problems. I just had my wig set this morning, and this damp air isn't doing it any good. Look at it, straight as a stick.
8: Well, it looks just fine to me, sir.
5: Really?
8: Huh? Yes, yes.
5: Think it looks all right?
7: Listen, you're going to rent a boat tonight or not? I'd like to freeze my ears off.
5: All right, don't rush me.
8: If we could make a decision on the boat, sir, it'll soon be daylight.
5: Well, let it be daylight. We're liable to tip over out there at night.
8: Yes, well, there was the element of surprise in the whole thing, don't you see, sir?
5: Oh. Well, all right, you can get the men loaded in the other boats. Get that out of the way.
8: They are in the other boats, sir. They have been for hours. Now, if we could just come
5: to
8: some...
5: All right, hold your horses.
8: We ate the horses yesterday, sir.
5: Oh, yeah. Well, I'll be with you
7: shortly. Did you really eat the horses yesterday?
5: I didn't. They did. Enlisted men. Now I got it narrowed down to two here. Popeye has the dear little seats in it.
8: Yes, yes.
5: That's $1.20.
8: Uh-huh.
5: See? And Donald Duck has a stripe and awning.
8: I see.
5: $2. Now, I'll leave it up to you, Lieutenant. Doesn't that strike you as a little high?
8: Well, I don't know, sir. Perhaps a bit, but...
5: All right, you see there? Huh. Now, what would you say to $1.75 for Donald Duck?
7: $2 an hour, not a penny less.
5: Say, what are you trying to do, gouge a serviceman?
7: Well, I might ask, what are you army guys trying to do? Stifle the small businessman?
5: Why, that's ridiculous.
7: It's not ridiculous.
5: All right, then, kick the end of Donald Duck around there again. Let me see it.
7: I can't. My feet are frozen.
5: Oh.
7: Look, mister, why don't you take the one called Popeye? You'll be happy with that boat. The price is right, $1.20 an hour.
5: Well, I don't know. You like it, Lieutenant?
8: She's a beaut, sir. Besides, we're only renting it for the one night.
5: But you really like it better than the one with the awning.
8: You wouldn't want the one with the awning, sir. Once you got into it, you'd hate it. Honestly, take the other one.
5: Popeye, you think it's really me?
8: Yes, on my word, sir, it's you.
5: But I just don't know about the color.
8: The color is fine! Black is a great color. It sets off your wig.
5: Really?
8: Yes!
5: All right. Popeye it is.
7: I tell you, boy, I've seen some customers, but this guy's a Lulu.
5: Now, we got everything, the flag?
8: Right, sir.
5: The ukulele?
8: Yes, sir.
5: The sandwiches?
8: The boatman has some right here, sir.
5: Oh. What kind you got there?
7: I got ham and Swiss, liverwurst or tuna salad.
5: Well, let me see, is he... Tuna salad, good today?
7: It's you!
5: All right, how much?
7: 25 cents.
5: What, 25 cents for a tuna salad sandwich?
7: Here, take it with my blessings.
5: Well,
7: hey, take a liverwurst, too. Enjoy.
0: And so the Delaware was crossed. Thus was begun one of the most glorious pages in American history.
5: Imagine that guy. Wanted 25 cents. Lousy tuna. Whoops, watch where you're rowing now. Men like this little boat I picked up right here? Called

0: And America has always gone forward on the sound of marching feet to the military beat of drums, drums, drums. Helping to hold the banner high, stirring the hearts of her fighting men, this then is the spirit of 76.
1: What do you mean you're walking off the job?
2: Like I'm walking off the job, man. I don't have to work with that kind of square drummer.
1: Well, man. I don't see any reason why.
2: No, I mean,
1: when
2: I accepted the gig, I didn't know I was going to have to play fife with the kind of moldy fig.
1: Well, we certainly
2: drumming can. Like what is going on up ahead there, man. No.
1: Moldy,
2: Now, the kid here is on second drums, and the kid is swinging pretty good, but we can't make it swing with that other cat, Dick.
3: You tell him, Bix.
1: Look here now, we're engaged in battle. The army's depending
2: on
1: you.
2: Well, too bad, man. Like, you're back here holding the flag. You don't have to walk next to him, you know?
1: Well, what exactly is your objection to the man?
2: Well, in the first place, anybody with a name like Yankee...
1: Doodle.
2: Yeah, well, the name says it, man, you know?
1: Yes, but what is the main problem?
2: Like, it's a toss-up between the drumming and the singing, man.
1: The singing?
2: I got a bandage around my ears, but it doesn't help much. It's a bad sign.
1: Well, let's walk back up there and talk to him, see if we can't straighten it out.
2: Yeah, well, you know.
1: All right, Doodle, the fife player and the other drummer want to leave. Now, what seems to be the trouble?
4: They're out of step with me. That's what's the trouble.
1: Is that true?
2: Oh, wow. He wants to play yep, up, up, up, up, up, up, and it ought to go scoopy doopy doopy doop, bow, bow, bow, yeah, bow, ooh, ooh. Boom. Man, like you didn't say anything about though we were going to work up near the cannonballs, man. I mean,
1: well,
2: I thought we were working like a officers' club man.
4: Let's get on with the procession here, gracious.
1: Yes, now let's make an effort and play it like Doodle wants to.
2: Yeah, well, it's a drag.
1: Get on with the marching here.
4: Father and I went down to camp along with Captain Gooding. There we saw the men and boys as thick as hasty. Everybody!
5: Yankee Doodle, keep it up.
2: Keep it up and we'll blow the whole war.
5: Mind the music and the step and with the girls behind.
4: I heard that.
5: Yankee Doodle came to town a riding on the pony. He stuck a feather in his cap and called it back a pony.
4: Yes, sir! I'm a Yankee Doodle.
2: That's all, man. That's it.
3: I'm hip.
2: That's it.
4: Come on, pick up your instruments there.
2: No, that's it, man.
1: What's the
2: you know.
1: Trouble now?
2: It's a bad scene, man, right?
3: Bad scene, Bix.
4: Come on, you're holding up the whole parade.
1: Let's stop the bickering in the ranks here. Do you want the war to end on a note of triumph or disaster?
2: Like either way, man. Just so it swings.
1: Now look.
2: Scooby-Doo.
1: Let's reach a compromise here. Play it 8 bars your way and 8 bars Doodle's.
4: All right.
2: Crazy.
5: Yankee Doodle, keep it up. Yankee Doodle, dandy. Find the music and the step and...
2: Okay, out of the way, man. Like...
4: Well, that was pretty rude.

0: swinging pretty good there, Daddy.
1: You've influenced me a lot, Vix.
0: Yeah, well, you know.
2: Outrageous! You'll ruin the whole selection. Mercy.
3: Yorktown, 1781. This was the climax. Pitifully short of food and supplies, the tattered American army is reduced to a mere handful. While destiny held its breath, General George Washington courageously faced the most awesome challenge of his career.
4: All right, once again now.
5: Yes, sir.
4: You think I ought to surrender in the blue blazer or the trench coat?
5: Well, the trench coat is nice, sir, but... Well,
4: let me slip the blue blazer on once again just to give you the idea.
5: Sir, that won't be necessary. I remember the
4: blazer. Well, I'll just give you the idea.
5: You've tried it on 12 times, sir.
4: Well, you can't rush into these things.
6: Pardon me, General Washington?
4: Yes, who are you?
6: Snyder's my name. I'm from American Bell and Bell. I've got a statement here that's 2 years overdue for that big 5,000-pound job in Philadelphia.
4: What? You expect us to pay for that bell? Huh. Had a crack in it as long as your arm.
6: Well, I don't know anything about a crack. All I know is I'm supposed to get something on the account.
4: Look, I'm going down in history at the moment. Could you come back in a little while?
6: Well, if you could give us a portion of it now and the balance after you get the country straightened out.
4: Yeah, well, we'll see. Now I'll leave it up to you, Mr. Snyder. Do you see me surrendering a blue blazer with antique military...
5: Watch yourself, sir!
4: Buttons, not too ivy, just...
5: General Washington, sir.
4: Yes, what is it, Lieutenant?
5: I have an idea how we might not have to surrender after all.
4: What do you mean? I'm all dressed for the occasion.
5: But, sir, your country is at stake. Now, here's my idea. You know the Rockwell boy who works on Franklin's magazine?
4: The one he just hired?
5: Yeah, skinny kid with a pipe.
4: Right.
5: I can have him here in 15 minutes, sir.
4: Uh-huh.
5: I'll get him a big piece of canvas, 500 yards long, some brushes, a lot of paint.
4: I see.
5: Well, we've got to work faster.
4: Uh-huh.
5: Finish by daybreak. Now, here's my plan. While the British are sleeping...

0: Morning, Lord Cornwallis.
1: Oh, hello, Bradshaw. Fine morning, isn't it, old man? Just the sort of morning to defeat the American rebels, right?
0: Right, sir.
1: Well then, shall we mount the attack and muddle through to victory? What was that?
0: English horns.
2: No, before that.
0: Oh, gunfire. Oh, the Americans, General. Look, they must have brought up 20,000 fresh troops during the night.
1: Here, let me have the glass.
0: Here, sir.
2: No, the other one. Jove, you're right. Look at them all out there. How fierce they look. Why, they're not moving a muscle. Seem to be frozen in their tracks, almost like a painting. A grim visage of war. My, look at the determination on that fellow. The skinny kid with the pipe. Hello. They've begun their barrage.
0: Great heavens, Lord Cornwallis. I'm afraid we've had it.
1: Yes. Well, time for the better part of valor and all that. Shall we go?
0: After you, sir.
1: Righto.
3: You think it's working, Lieutenant? Well, I don't... Wait! General Washington!
4: Huh?
3: Here come a couple of British officers waving a white flag!
1: I say, we surrender! We give up! Stop all that dreadful shooting, old man!
4: All right, wait a minute. Let me kill the sound effect here. Okay, you guys, strike the war set, roll it up.
1: Good heavens, we've been diddled.
4: Did I hear you surrender there?
1: Yes, but look here, old fellow, it's not cricket. You're not playing the game.
4: What's that?
1: We thought you had a whole regiment here. Look, Bradshaw, the whole thing was nothing but a ruddy painting, a backdrop.
4: That's right. Well, a little gimmick I thought up there. Actually, our army was routed yesterday. Nobody here but me, the lieutenant, and the skinny kid with the... Where'd he go?
5: You rolled him up in the backdrop, sir.
4: Oh, yes. Well, release him there. You all right, young man?
6: Give him a pipe.
1: Poor Rich. Has his pipe jammed in his cheek. Give him a hand, Bradshaw.
0: Oh, yes, of course. Ruined a good cave, would he, there?
1: Fortunes of war.
0: I say, Lord Cornwallis, this whole thing is...
2: No, Bradshaw.
1: Well, you fellows win, I guess.
4: Yes, well, that's the way it goes, you know.
1: Of course, the king will be livid.
4: Uh-huh. Well, you still have most of the rest of the world. Mustn't be piggy.
1: Quite so, yeah.
4: Say, you mind if I try on the sword there?
1: Go right ahead.
4: Yeah, all right. What do you think? Is it me?
0: Lord Cornwallis.
4: Is it me?
2: It's you, yes. Yeah. What is it, Bradshaw?
0: Oh, could I speak to you privately?
2: Yes, all right. Excuse us, please.
0: No, if you'll permit me, sir. There's only the three of them. Now, one signal from you, and we'll take them all prisoner.
1: My dear fellow, look at it this way. Now that those chaps have won, this makes us foreigners, right?
0: Right.
1: And we all know how foolishly generous the Americans are.
0: You mean?
1: Yes. Tomorrow we apply for foreign aid.
0: I say, what a smashing idea.
3: You ready, gentlemen?
1: Any time, actually.

0: military,
1: script by Dari Sherry,
0: revolutionary war.
2: Mr. Freeburg?
1: Yes?
3: I'm from the Daughters of the American Revolution.
1: Later.
4: The United States of America is a Stan Freeburg production.
5: All right, let's see if we can get some IDs in here. This is WT. Let me turn your mic up.
6: Okay.
5: This is WTND LP Macomb.
6: WQNA Springfield.
5: RFD.
6: And KWQQ Farmington.
5: Right, and this is the end of the first hour of the show. That timed out pretty good, actually.
6: Yes, it did.
5: The second hour is not quite as long. The second part is not quite as long, if I remember correctly.
6: Could be. Don't remember.
5: But nonetheless, we can go to that right away if you want to. How many listeners you say we had?
6: Well, last I checked, we had 29.
5: That's not too bad at all.
6: No.
5: Oh, well, let's listen to the second album here. I'm sad that they didn't come up with the third one, but, you know.
6: Right, me too.
5: What with Stan Freeburg dying and all, kind of
6: dropped
5: it off there. All right, well, I'm going to turn yours down to get rid of that noise from the fan.
6: And I'll switch off the mic.
5: That'll help. And let's see what we get here.

Stan Freeberg modestly presents the United States of America, Volume 2, The Middle Years.

0: 1789, New York. Eager to prosper in the eyes of the world, it was only natural then that the new country should turn to that great American institution, advertising.
1: I'm Madison.
2: I'm Jefferson.
3: I'm Franklin.
4: I'm Osborne.

0: right, men. Are we all set for the big USA campaign?
1: Right, TJ.
0: Good. Now, wait a minute. Where are you going, Madison?
2: They're naming the avenue after me today. They want me to cut the ribbon.
0: But we've got to give the nation presentation. Top management will be here any minute. Besides, how come they're naming it Madison Avenue? I thought they were going to name it after me, Jefferson Avenue.
2: Don't you remember, Tom? I get the street, you get your picture on the $2 bill.
0: Oh, yeah. Well, let's all...
3: Gentlemen, the client has arrived. President George Washington.
4: Gentlemen.
5: George, you're limping.
2: Yeah, what happened to...
4: Oh, they were having some fool ceremony down on the avenue, and I tripped over the ribbon. All right, I'm anxious to see what you think advertising and marketing can do for America. Madison?
2: Yes.
4: Jefferson?
0: Yes.
4: Franklin?
5: Yes.
4: Osborne?
6: Sir.
4: Let's get on with it. I'm due to have my portrait painted for the $1 bill.
0: I got dibs on the two.
4: Whatever.
0: Now, George, let's talk demographics.
4: Demo what?
0: We've been mother-henning the country's marketing problems, and we think we've got the answer image-wise and the image answer-wise. Right, boys?
1: Right, TJ.
4: Can you give me that again?
0: According to the latest Gallup poll...
4: The who?
0: Oh, Revere gallops around the country and asks people what they think. He also networks.
4: What's that mean? Networks?
0: If somebody doesn't want to be interviewed, he throws a net over them and sees if that works.
4: Oh.
0: Anyhow, 82.6% of the people think we're still part of England.
4: The heck you say?
2: Yeah, we've held these truths to be self-evident, but nobody's buying it.
4: They're not?
2: Not in Europe. We've got to create the demand.
1: Right, J.M.
0: We've trained all our big guns in research on the problem.
5: Now we've got to drop it in Boston Harbor and see if it makes tea.
2: Bring it in Philadelphia and see if it cracks.
4: Run it up the Valley Forge and see if it gets frostbite.
0: Now you've got the hang of it. We've got to...
4: Say, did I ever tell you how cold it was up there?
1: Oh, yes, many times.
6: We've got to hustle America like any other product. A bar of soap, a package of snuff. You want to attract more European settlers, more investment capital? Here's how we're going to do it. Bring it in, boys.
4: Big wagon? What's that for?
0: It's a new medium. We call it telewagon.
4: Telewagon?
2: Horses will drag it all over Europe from village to village.
0: Actors will appear in a little rectangular window in the side and sell the product. Like this.
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8: What's the matter with you, Grace? You're so irritable and jumpy all the time.
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8: I was the same way. Then I heard about America. Everyone's moving there. It's so indivisible, so chock full of liberty and justice for all.
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6: All right, miss. You're holding a little replica of Bulgaria in one hand and a cut-out replica of America in the other. Wash day's over, and you've given each country a good scrubbing. Which nation came out the brightest?
9: Well, Bulgaria came out sort of dingy.
6: Ha! Now look at America. No ring around the country here.
9: No, America looks definitely brighter. What you got here is your alabaster cities gleaming, undimmed by human tears.
2: Why don't you make the switch to all temperature America?
6: Move to America and light up your life, such as it is, and you too will say...
4: I'm sold on America!
0: Well, what do you think, George?
4: I don't know. You think that'll appeal to your poor huddled masses?
0: Trust me.
4: It won't appeal to too many huddled masses, will it?
0: Nah. Meanwhile, We just need one more thing.
7: A symbol that'll grab them by the heartstrings and make them holler, "Uncle," which brings us to the best part, a walking corporate image. Here he is, Uncle Irving. Uncle Irving.
4: What? An athlete

0: Well, George, what do you think?
1: Not bad. But I still say Uncle Irving is all wrong for our corporate image. We need a different looking... Oh, that's probably my Uncle Sam. I invited him down to join us for lunch. Come in! Gentlemen, my Uncle Sam.
2: Kind of a flashy dresser, isn't he? Red and white striped pants, blue coat, a white goatee, and a top hat with stars around it?
1: Yeah, well, that's the way my Uncle Sam always dresses. Sam, you're late.
3: Is that right? I want you.
1: Don't point your finger at me, Sam. It's impolite to point.
3: And you to know...
4: Wait a minute!
0: Are you thinking what we're thinking?
1: Yes! I think it's time for lunch.
5: America, along with advertising, continued to flourish. 1810, Baltimore, Maryland, just before the War of 1812. To the blacksmith shop of Harry and Dave Rumpelmeyer came lawyer and songwriter Francis Scott Key.
6: Who is it, Dave?
7: It's Francis Scott Key, again.
6: Oh, boy.
1: Hi, Mr. Rumpelmeyer. Remember me? Francis Scott Key?
6: Oh, yeah. You're the fella who writes the jingles.
1: That's right. And I got yours all finished.
6: Oh, you shouldn't have done that. Matter of fact, I've been thinking maybe I don't want to advertise after all.
1: No time to back down now. Don't you want to corner the horseshoe industry? Put Rumpelmeyer's on everybody's lips and every horse's feet?
7: Sounds like a good idea, Harry, but how would anybody hear our jingle?
1: Ah, you want to talk media. Okay, I suggest you put your entire budget into horse.
6: Horse?
1: Horse. I'll ride around the country on horseback and sing it.
6: No, I can't afford to put a man on the road.
1: Well, let me just give you an idea how your jingle goes.
6: No, that won't
1: be... Here, I'll sing it for you. I'll just hit this anvil here and get a bell note.
8: Rumpelmeyer's horse

0: Well, I think you like my jingle, but why did you rise to your feet and hold your hats over your hearts?
1: I don't know, Mr. Key. Just an urge came over us.
0: Yeah. So, what do you think?
2: I'm sorry, Mr. Key. I just can't afford to advertise. What with the War of 1812 coming on and all that.
0: That's all right. I'll just toss it in the trunk one of these days. Who knows?

0: In the 1800s, one of America's most beloved songwriters was Stephen Foster, composer of such familiar folk songs as Way Down Upon the Swanee River, I Come From Alabama with a Banjo on My Knee, Jeannie with the Light Brown Hair, The Sun Shines Bright on My Old Kentucky Home, Masses in the Cold, Cold Ground, Beautiful Dreamer, Hey Nelly, Camp Town Ladies, Old Dog Tray, and many more. But did it all come easy for him there in his office? Or did he occasionally suffer from writer's block?
1: Your publisher's here, Mr. Foster.
2: Fine.
3: Well, how's America's most beloved songwriter, the one and only Stephen Foster, today?
2: Terrible, Sam. I've run dry. Haven't got a song title in my head.
3: Don't depress your publisher like that, Steve, baby.
2: I tell you, I'm in trouble, Sam. I can't think of a song to save me.
3: Don't worry. You'll come up with something soon.
2: I know, but I haven't had a hit song in over 2 years. I can't think of a single line.
3: Well, you gotta keep your ear to the ground. Hey, there's inspiration all around you.
2: Really? Well, I don't know.
1: Here's the mail, Mr. Foster. There's a fan letter from way down upon the Swanee River.
2: Let's put it on that old dog tray there.
3: That what?
2: Some nut was in here selling trays with pictures of Cocker Spaniels on them. You ready for that? I bought one to help him out. Yeah, we got all the kooks in here. Get that, will you, Sam?
3: Yeah.
2: Who is it?
3: Well, some guy's out here with a banjo strapped to his knee.
4: Mr. Foster?
2: Yes?
4: I come from Alabama with a banjo on my knee.
2: So?
4: It cut off the circulation.
2: See what I mean? That's the kind of interruptions I get around here.
3: Where are you going now?
4: I'm going to Louisiana, my true love for the sea.
2: Out! Out! I tell you, Sam, it's depressing. Gone are the days when my heart was young and gay.
3: Look, why don't you get away from New York for a while? Come down to my place in Kentucky for a couple days.
2: How's the weather down there? Pretty good?
3: Sure, the sun shines bright on my old Kentucky home.
2: Yeah?
3: Sure, we'll throw a little party, invite Laura Lee, Nellie Bly.
2: Hey, Nellie, I remember her.
3: You remember Jeannie?
2: Kid with the light brown hair.
3: Uh-huh.
2: Funny thing, I dreamt about her the other night.
3: You're a beautiful dreamer, Steve. She's a knockout.
2: Yes?
5: Mr. Foster, sir?
2: Yes, what is it, Frumley?
5: Where shall I file these Bach oratorios?
2: Stick them down in the basement.
5: Oh, it's awfully damp down there, sir. You sure you want to put these masses in the cold, cold ground?
2: So, put them in the attic. Just don't bother me. Now, that'll give you an idea what it's...
1: Here's a new vocal group wants to audition for you, Mr. Foster.
2: Well, what do you call yourselves?
6: Camp Town Ladies.
2: Sing this song.
7: Doo-da, doo-da.
2: Forget it. I ask you, Sam, how can a man write hit songs in this nut house?
3: Come on, let's go downstairs. I'll buy you a good cigar.
2: Wait a minute. What did you say?
3: I said, come on downstairs, I'll buy you a good cigar.
8: Come on downstairs, I'll buy you a good cigar, dear. At last, I'm writing again.

0: In the early 1800s, the most modern means of communication was the printed newspaper. But on May 24th, 1844, Samuel F.B. Morse, inventor of the telegraph, and thus the telegram, got ready for the first instantaneous transfer of human thought between two isolated cities.
1: Mr. Morse, sir?
2: Yes?
1: Have you figured out the first telegraph message?
2: I've almost got it.
1: By the way, what's that big net behind you?
2: I call it the internet.
1: Internet?
2: Yes, if a telegraph operator works around the clock, gets too sleepy, and falls over backwards, he just falls into the internet.
1: Nice technology. But they're getting very anxious in Washington at the other end of the line.
2: I know.
1: The press is waiting, so if you could just come up with a...
2: I've got it. How do you like this for a message? What hath God wrought?
1: Yes, very nice indeed, sir. So if you could just tap that out.
2: Wait a minute. I'm allowed 10 words for a message,
1: well,
2: right?
1: Well, yes, but...
2: What hath God wrought? That's only four.
1: But Mr. Morse...
2: Wait a minute. Here we go. What hath God wrought? Please advise soonest. Sincerely yours, Sam Morse. Okay?
1: Fine.
0: In 1861, Washington, D.C. In a psychiatrist's office, a tall, lanky, bearded man lies on a couch, his stovepipe hat on his chest. The psychiatrist speaks.
3: How long have you had the feeling that you were President of the United States?
2: Since last Tuesday. I was inaugurated last Tuesday.
3: Well, you were?
2: Yes, I was.
3: Very well. Have it your way. You are President of the United States.
2: It was in all the papers.
3: Yes. Well, Mr. Lincoln, what basically is your problem?
2: That is my problem. I never wanted to be president. Don't you see? It was all Mary's idea.
3: Mary?
2: My wife. Nag, nag, nag. Was a filibuster from morning to night. You want to be a two-bit lawyer all your life? Don't you want to live in the White House?
3: The presidency then represents a certain wish fulfillment for Mrs. Lincoln?
2: Believe me, they should have made her president.
3: Really?
2: No, not really. I'm just joshing. Shouldn't have the beard for it, actually. Or the mole.
3: Yes. But if you are unhappy being president, what then would you rather be?
2: You'll laugh.
3: No, I won't.
2: All I have ever wanted to be was in show business.
3: Sir?
2: A stand-up comedian. I started wisecracking around when I was about 19.
3: You worked on the stage?
2: Mostly I worked around Cracker Barrels, you know. From the time I heard them laughing, oh, I was hooked.
3: Did you only work Cracker Barrels?
2: No, I worked around. I did casuals. A barbershop here, a rail-splitting contest there. Once in a blue moon, a Kiwanis luncheon. I was a riot. Here, ask me how long a man's legs ought to be.
3: All right. How long should a man's legs be?
2: Long enough to reach the ground. That's the kind of jokes I did.
3: You never told anyone that you aspired to be a professional comic?
2: Well, I never came right out and said anything, but why do you think I was joshing around all this time, doing stand-up in this wrinkled suit? I kept hoping to be discovered.
3: Baggy pants syndrome.
2: Anyhow, I didn't notice anybody signing me up for Christie's Minstrels exactly, so I started studying law at night, you know, an ace in the hole. Next thing I knew, I'd open up a little practice over in Springfield, Illinois, got married, and settled down.
3: You kept telling jokes as an attorney?
2: Well, just to keep my hand in. Yes, I wanted to be ready in case my big break came. Too bad you never caught me in court. I came off like a kind of funny Clarence Darrow.
3: Clarence,
2: I do a deadpan cross-examination I'd like to have you see sometime. I'm also very funny in a sidebar.
3: Getting back to your problem, Mr. Lincoln.
2: My problem is Mary, mostly. Mary's just like a warm bath. Once you get used to it, it ain't so hot.
3: Yes. How far do you think you would have gone as a humorist?
2: I'll tell you how far. After my debates, I was just on the verge of being booked into Lowe's Peoria. I mean, it was in the bag. After that, I would have been a cinch for the Orpheum Circuit, vaudeville. But oh no, Mrs. Lincoln made me go into politics, campaign for the presidency. Next thing you know, I was president of the United States. Now, I suppose I'll never make the big time.
3: Would you like to talk about it?
2: Would I?

0: Mr. Lincoln.
1: Sorry if I tapped up your parquet floor there.
0: Oh, that's all right. Sir, you are a born entertainer. And if your wife doesn't like it...
1: Don't worry, she won't.
0: Well, that's too bad. Are you going to let a woman shove you around? Let her call the tune? Ridiculous. Now, as soon as your 4-year term is up...
2: Say, how long are you going to be, anyhow?
0: Oh, sorry, dear. Mr. Lincoln, my wife, Wilma...
1: How do you do?
2: How do you do? Look, how long do you think I can read old National Geographics out here?
0: We're just finishing up, dear.
2: Well, we're due at the Kraft Ebbings at 7, and you know how influential he is, so get the lead out.
0: You want to know something? I never wanted to be a psychiatrist, either. It was all Wilma's idea. You'd be surprised at what I really wanted to do.
1: You mean?
0: Believe me. Don't want to.

0: As the war between the states draws closer, the new president works overtime, poring over papers into the night.
1: I see where Mark Twain is packing them in Philly.
2: Will you put that variety down and get your feet off the furniture?
1: Whoops, sorry.
2: Where were you raised, in a log cabin?
1: As a matter of fact...
2: Now, I got the deal all set to use your name on a little set of toy logs.
1: Yes?
2: A highway and a music center.
1: Wait a minute. How's that gonna sound? The Abe Center?
2: It's gonna sound just fine.
1: All right, dear.
2: And one more thing.
1: Yes?
2: What about the Dred Scott decision?
1: The what?
3: Dred Scott? Nice-looking gentleman we interviewed yesterday for the White House butler's job?
1: Oh, yeah.
3: The agency says if he isn't right for the butler's job, how about Secretary of Agriculture?
1: Well, Harriet Beecher Stowe.
4: Hello, Mary. I hope I'm not intruding.
2: Why, nonsense, Harriet. I was just leaving. One last thing, Abe.
1: Yes?
2: About the beard.
1: Yes?
2: You're gonna keep it?
1: Yes, I am.
2: Why?
1: It's a guy thing.
2: Oh. Well, is it okay if Treasury puts your picture on the penny and the $5 bill?
1: Fine.
2: 2% of the gross?
1: Whatever.
2: Done.
1: Well, Harriet, I certainly enjoyed reading the manuscript of your novel, Uncle Tom's Cabin, but do you mind a little constructive criticism?
4: Well, no.
1: Well, one of the first rules of a successful novel is you gotta get a little conflict into it. Now you've written a nice romantic story, but to take this fella Simon...
4: Legree.
1: Simon Legree, yes. I think he's too mamby-pamby. Can't you make him meaner?
4: Who would it be mean to?
1: Well, it could irritate the old gentleman, Uncle...
4: Tom.
1: Uncle Tom, right. Legree could drive him out in the snow, rough up his wife and kid, get some shock value going for you. That's what people look for in a novel.
4: Really?
1: Trust me, violence and more violence. You'd be surprised what kind of PR this could get for your book.
0: The emotions of a nation already in turmoil were stirred up anew by the conflict in Mrs. Stowe's violent little book as millions of people rushed to buy Uncle Tom's Cabin.
1: Ah, Mr. Stanton?
5: Mr. President, I'm afraid I bring bad news, sir.
1: Yes?
5: Fort Sumter has been fired upon. This means war.
1: Really?
5: Thanks to that controversial novel, Uncle Tom's Cabin.
1: Yeah, violent book. Terrible. Yes, would you care for some tea?
5: No, thank you. I think we can safely say the Civil War has definitely started.
1: The heck you say?
5: Yes.
1: All right, you alert the White House press room. I'll notify American Heritage.
5: One more thing, sir.
1: Yes?
5: General Robert E. Lee has tendered his resignation from the United States Army and defected to the South.
1: Robert E. Lee? That's the last steamboat I name after him.
6: Mr. Lincoln?
1: Yes? Oh, you must be the new butler, Dred Scott?
6: Yes, sir.
1: Nice to have you with us.
6: Where shall I serve the tea, Mr. Lincoln?
1: How about the Lincoln bedroom?
6: The Lincoln,
1: Never mind. Put the tray right down here in the sitting room. That'll be fine.
6: Trouble, trouble, trouble, Mr. Lincoln.
1: I'm afraid so.
6: Well, sir, you know what I always say?
1: What do you always say?
6: Always say, 87 years ago...
1: How many years is that?
6: 87.
1: Oh.
6: Our fathers brought forth upon...
1: Hold it. Wait just a minute. Better make a note on this old envelope here. 87?
6: Seven.
1: Go ahead.
6: Years ago, our fathers brought forth upon this continent a new nation.
1: Hold it. You're going too fast.
6: Conceived in liberty and dedicated to the proposition...
1: To the proposition...
6: That all persons are created equal.
1: Persons? Why not men are created equal?
6: Got to be politically correct.
1: Politically,
6: Furthermore, this nation cannot exist half slave and half free.
1: Hold it. Half free and half slave?
6: Other way around. Half slave and half free.
1: Better.
6: Now, we are engaged in a great civil war.
1: All right, you don't have to rub it in.
6: Testing whether that nation or any nation so conceived, so dedicated, can long hang in there.
1: Can long,
6: You get all that?
1: Shh, keep your voice down. The walls could have ears, you know.
6: Don't worry about it. The world will little note nor long remember what we say here.
1: Yes, go on.
6: But it will never forget the cigar butts a man's got to clean up in a place like this.
1: All right, that'll do.
6: Let me tell you something, Mr. Lincoln.
1: Wait till I get my pen and envelope. All right, go ahead.
6: My mama always said to me three things.
7: Yes?
6: She said, number one, never stay in wet clothes.
7: Uh-huh.
6: Number two, lay off the hard liquor and eat plenty greens.
7: All right, fine. That'll be all.
6: And number three, that government of the people, by the people, and for the people shall not perish from Alabama.
7: Alabama?
6: Or wherever.
0: As Stonewall Jackson is about to march up a certain street in the north, a gentleman from the War Department hurries to the door of Mrs. Barbara Frietchie.
8: Yes?
7: Mrs. Frietchie?
8: Yes, what?
7: Grinch is my name. I'm from the War Department.
8: The Northern War Department?
7: The Union, yes. Now, unfortunately, Stonewall Jackson is about to come marching right past your house.
8: I know. I was just leaving. Could you help me with my bags?
7: No, here. Put those down. I'll come right to the point because we haven't much time. You've been selected Martyr of the Year.
8: You mean Mother.
7: No, Martyr. Here we go. Here's your little medal, a scroll, hey, you can read that later, and a picture of you on an ashtray that says Martyr and glows in the dark.
8: Well, gee, isn't that nice. But why me in particular?
7: Because of three things that you possess. Courage.
8: Yes.
7: An upstairs bedroom facing Elm Street.
8: Yes.
7: And a loud, shrill voice.
8: Could you give me that again?
7: That is why you've been given this opportunity to become a national hero.
8: Well, what do I have to do? What was that?
7: French horns.
8: Oh.
7: All right, here's the drill. As you may not know, the entire town of Frederick is about to be taken by Stonewall Jackson.
8: I do know.
7: And funnily enough, he's going to come riding right past your house.
8: That's why I'm out of here.
7: Hold it. Now, you run upstairs and hang this Union flag out the window.
8: Yeah, well, I guess I could.
7: You probably shoot at the flag, so keep down.
8: Keep down, yes.
7: Now, here comes the martyr part. When he's right out front, you retrieve the flag, stick your head out the window, and let fly with the inspirational line.
8: What sort of inspiration? Did you say stick my head out of the window?
7: Right out the window, yes.
8: You're putting me on.
7: No, no. Now, we commissioned a coffeehouse poet over in Greenwich Village, John Greenleaf Whittier.
8: Whittier.
7: To write a little poem commemorating your brave act, which we'll feed to the press later. It goes like this. She leaned far out on the windowsill and shook the flag with a royal will. Here comes your line. Here's what you say. Shoot, if you must, this old gray head, but spare my country's flag, she said.
8: Who said?
7: You said.
8: I'll tell you what, I'll mail it to him.
7: No.
8: Out of my way, please.
7: No, now, Mrs. Frietchie, we in the War Department saw you as more of a martyr.
8: A martyr?
7: That's the image, yes.
8: Forget it. What do you think this is? Open season on old ladies?
7: Frankly, I am just a little bit disappointed in your...
8: Yeah, I don't see you sticking your head out of any windows.
7: Well, let's not be
8: petty. What if he really
7: about...
8: shoots at me? No, thanks. This old gray head is not going out any window.
7: It isn't?
8: I promise you it isn't.
7: What you're insinuating with your veiled references is, if the truth were known, you do not really wish to stick that old gray head out the window and holler, shoot if you must.
8: You bet your dear sweet life I don't.

0: Shiloh, Tennessee, 1862. As a brief respite occurs in the Battle of Shiloh, General Ulysses S. Grant is paid a visit at his command tent by President Lincoln.
1: Mr. President.
2: Ulysses?
1: Thanks for coming all the way out here to the front, sir.
2: Well, I was in the neighborhood anyhow. How's it going for our side?
1: Well, I can show you better on this map here.
2: All right.
1: Mind if I smoke while I'm...
2: No, go right ahead. Yeah. Thank you. Nice map.
1: Thanks. Well, the initial Confederate attack came booming out of the woods here.
2: Uh-huh.
1: Three battle lines deep on the first day.
2: Yes.
1: Well, it soon drove our entire Union line back to here.
2: Uh-huh.
1: Meanwhile, as he was spurring the southern charge on the peach orchard, Johnson got hit and Beauregard assumed overall command.
2: I see.
1: Now, picture, if you will, the Union army driven back to here, Beauregard and Prentiss moving the Confederate artillery in from here.
2: Say, you're quite a Civil War buff, aren't you?
1: Yeah. Now, I'm planning to counterattack as soon as the weather clears up, but in the meantime...
2: Yes?
1: I don't mind telling you, the men's morale is pretty low. They're weary and they're restless.
2: Hmm.
1: Some of them are right outside. Step over here, I'll open up the tent flap for you.
2: Okay.
1: Listen.
3: Rumble, rumble, rumble. Mutiny, mutiny, mutiny.
2: Yeah, I see what you mean.
1: Yeah. Have a seat here, sir.
2: Thank you.
1: Well, it isn't easy being under fire day after day, and so I envision we might put together a kind of theatrical entertainment for them, a kind of a camp show. We could call it a USO show.
2: USO? What does that stand for?
1: Union side only.
2: The South doesn't get to look at it.
1: No, just the Union.
2: Just the Union.
1: Yeah. Now, it isn't easy to get a whole theatrical company together, so maybe we could just get some comedian, some all-around... Why have you jumped up to your feet there?
2: Never mind. Go ahead.
1: Right. Some all-around showman, and I thought that you...
2: Yes?
1: As president, could help us locate some comic who could pull a few wisecracks.
2: Like, how long should a man's legs be?
1: Get long enough to reach the ground. That's the idea.
2: Yes.
1: Yeah. Do a couple of card tricks, a little tap dancing, and I thought that you might be able to locate such a person.
2: Would I? I can see the whole thing in my mind. Thank you very much. This is Abe Shiloh Lincoln saying, tote that gun, lift that boot, and you'll win the war in your Union suit. But really, it's great to be here at Shiloh. Shiloh, that's like the Catskills with live ammunition. The only way you can get to the other side of Missionary Ridge is to be born there. Now here's Francis Langford singing Waiting for the Robert E. Lee. That what you had in mind?
1: Francis Langford?
2: Minstrel singer, I know. Be lucky to get him.
1: Well, I know how busy you are, so...
2: I'll work it in. Anyhow, you're doing a great job, Ulysses. You know, somebody complained to me about your drinking. I said, find out what brand General Grant drinks and send a case of that to each of my other generals.
1: Funny you should mention that.
2: Yes?
1: As long as you're up, get me a blast.

0: April 9th, 1865, Appomattox Courthouse, Virginia. General Robert E. Lee finally surrenders to the Union, and the Civil War is over. President Lincoln officiates as Robert E. Lee prepares to hand over his sword to General Ulysses S. Grant.
1: Well, that just about wraps up the old ball game, eh, Bobby Lee?
2: Yeah, well, Ulysses, you win a few, lose a few, you yeah. know, what the hell.
1: No hard feelings.
2: Oh, listen, I've forgotten it already. Are you kidding?
1: What a guy.
3: All right, boys, can we get on with the surrender?
1: All right.
2: Fine, fine. On behalf of the Confederacy, it is my painful duty to surrender to you the Army of Northern Virginia. My sword, sir.
1: That's all right. Keep it. I already have one.
3: Ulysses,
1: I mean, if you want to talk about swords.
2: What's that supposed to mean?
1: Nothing. I mean, that's a nice sword, but, you know.
2: I'll have you know, sir, my sword is a family heirloom.
1: All right, you want to talk swords, fella? Huh? See that? That's a blade.
2: You would compare that overgrown letter opener?
1: What?
3: Gentlemen, please.
2: That big scout knife?
1: Don't fool with the Union, buddy. I'm warning you.
2: How would you like to step outside?
1: What's the matter with right here? Come
3: gentlemen,
1: on,
3: gentlemen. Gentlemen, please. The surrender?
2: The what?
3: Bind up the nation's wounds and all that? Got to end the Civil War. Documentary makers are waiting.
1: All right. Bobby, yeah. Hand over the sword. Such as it is.
2: What?
1: Never mind.
2: All right. Here. Thank you.
3: Fine. All right, that's a wrap. Ready, gentlemen?

0: June 25th, 1876. After the Civil War, General Robert E. Lee became the president of a university, and General Ulysses S. Grant became the 18th president of the United States. But for some generals, the call of private industry was irresistible. We join General George Custer and his wife at their frozen Custer stand.
1: May I say one thing?
2: Yes.
1: Why couldn't you have just retired like the other Civil War generals?
2: Well...
1: Why do you have to go into the frozen Custer business?
2: Listen, this time I have really got the right location.
1: Yeah, that's what you said last time. What's the name of this burg again?
2: Little Bighorn.
1: Yeah, well, I don't see much foot traffic going by.
2: That's because they're all on horses.
1: Well, where are the horses then? You and your frozen Custer stand.
2: Will you just leave it to me? Any moment now, people are going to try a little frozen Custer. Believe me, the Indians are going to give us the business.
1: That remains to be seen.
2: Well, I promise you one thing. Win, lose, or draw.
1: Yeah?
2: This is definitely my last stand.

0: Boston, 1876. The laboratory of Alexander Graham Bell, the inventor of the telephone, stands next to his assistant, Thomas Watson.
1: Well, Watson, this is the moment we've been waiting for.
2: Oh, yes. Mr. Bell, I've been thinking. That thing sticking out of the telephone, the telegraph key?
1: The telegraph key, yes.
2: Can't we dispense with that? It's just left over from the previous technology.
1: All right, we'll just disconnect it. There, now. You go into the other room and pick up your instrument. I'll pick up this one, and I'll see if I can reach out and touch someone.
2: What?
1: Through the telephone, I mean. Go on, sprint in there, and I'll MCI.
2: Huh?
1: I'll make this call immediately.
2: Oh, fine.
3: Good luck, Mr. Bell.
1: Thank you. All right, here we go. Come here, Watson. I need you.
4: What number are you calling?
1: What? Is that you, Watson?
4: This is the operator. May I help you?
1: I'm trying to reach Mr. Watson.
4: Are you spelling that with a W?
1: Who is this?
4: This is the operator.
1: The operator of what? What are you operating?
4: Do you have a first name or initial?
1: Look, I don't know who you are, but I'm trying to invent something here for all mankind.
4: All mankind is an old-digit number. 1-800?
1: I must be imagining things. I've been putting in too much overtime.
4: Please deposit 15 cents for overtime.
1: 48 hours without sleep. I'll try again. Watson, come here.
4: The number you have dialed...
1: Dialed?
4: ...is outside your dialing area. Please be sure you have the correct number. And that you are dialing correctly.
1: Watson, come here. I really need you. Watson, I've been trying to call you.
2: I've been trying to call you, too, but your line was busy.
0: Meanwhile, over in Menlo Park, New Jersey, Thomas Alva Edison was producing one brilliant invention after another. On a memorable day in 1879, he finally achieves the world's first incandescent light. With his associates, he celebrates.
5: Well, it looks like you did it, Mr. Edison.
1: Thanks, Myron. But I couldn't have done it without the help of all you guys.
6: Yeah, but you're the man who wouldn't give up.
1: That's true.
6: How many different filaments did we try inside that little glass bulb before we found that carbonized thread that worked?
5: 6,000, Charlie. Actually, 6,001, counting your beard hair.
6: Well, I could have told you a beard hair wouldn't burn very long.
1: Well, you never know. Anyhow, the incandescent bulb has been burning for 40 days now. It'll keep burning forever. As long as I pay my light bill.
5: But, Mr. Edison, why would you pay a light bill? Well, you're the inventor.
1: Oh, yeah.
6: You've lit up America, Tom.
1: From this one bulb?
6: From many bulbs. The dark will be a thing of the past, thanks to your perseverance.
5: Where's that bell note? Excellent.
7: How did the man who lit up America do it?

0: Well, boys, now let's see if the phonograph works. The horn's all set. Get that, will you, Myron?
1: Thomas Edison?
2: No, he's a lot older than me, actually. Who shall I say is,
1: Tell him General?
2: It's some general, Mr. Edison.
0: Oh? Show him in. Yeah, I'll be with you in a minute, General. We're about to test the phonograph.
1: I see. What's a phonograph?
0: It's a thing to entertain dogs. There it is, right there. See that big horn? All right, Myron.
2: Yes, sir?
0: Call the dog.
2: Okay. Victor! Here, boy! Come on, Victor! Come here, Victor!
0: All right, boy. Yeah, there he is. Sit right down in front of the horn. Good boy. Look at him cock his head. Should have got Matthew Brady in here to take a picture of that. All right, Myron. Is it wound up?
2: Yes, sir.
0: All right. Slip the cylinder on and put the needle down. Here it comes, Victor. Here it is.
3: Mary had a little lamb. Its fleece was white as snow.
4: The guy was riding in a ball of grass. The beauty was there.
2: Come back, Victor.
0: Yeah, let him go. Well, that settles that. Dogs don't want to listen to it. Throw out the phonograph, Myron.
2: Throw it out?
0: Yep. So much for the record business.
2: Okay, Mr. Edison. But do you mind if I take it home and tinker around with it?
0: Fine. While you're at it, throw out this 21-inch vacuum tube.
2: A vacuum tube?
0: Yeah, it doesn't pick up dirt worth a darn. I'm giving up on it.
2: Okay, if I take this home, too?
0: Why not?
2: Oh, boy.
1: Mr. Edison?
0: Yes.
1: I've heard a great deal about your new incandescent bulb.
0: Right over here, General. Now, see there?
1: An electric light. Fantastic.
0: There's no wicks to trim. It's cheap to run, and here's the best part. The bulb never wears out.
1: It what?
0: No, I've designed it so it lasts a lifetime.
1: Mr. Edison, don't you think it would be better for all concerned if the bulb blew out occasionally?
0: But that's not what I had in mind. Think of the expense. People be running out and buying light bulbs every time they turned around.
1: Mr. Edison, a lifetime bulb is all wrong. It's against the scheme of things in this country. You don't want to be un-American, do you?
0: Well, no, but...
1: Don't you realize?
5: Things were meant to burn out. Things were meant to wear out.

0: I can see it now. A lifetime bulb would upset the entire economy.
1: A lifetime anything would, according to our efficiency experts.
0: I'd better drop a line to Bill Schaefer, tell him to hold up on that lifetime pen.
1: Well, you creative people aren't expected to be practical. That's why you need people like us.
0: Well, you've been a big help to me. What was your last name again, General?
1: Electric.
2: We should probably do a IDs. This is WTND LP Macomb.
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3: And KWQQ Farmington.
2: Right. So let's get back to the Stan Freeberg. That's what it is, yeah. All righty.
4: The 20th century arrived on wings. December 17th, 1903. Kitty Hawk, North Carolina. Two bicycle builders, Wilbur and Orville Wright, get ready to take off in man's first motor-driven flight. A young woman steps up, smiles dazzlingly, and speaks.
5: Good afternoon, ladies and gentlemen, and welcome to Flight 1. I am your stewardess, Miss Abernathy. Your captain today is Orville Wright. Your co-pilot is Wilbur Wright. He's the one running along the ground and steadying the wing. We will be cruising at an altitude of 14 feet. Our flight time today will be 59 seconds. Smoking in the aircraft is prohibited. Please fasten your ropes.
4: The first major use for the Wright brothers' airplane would come 11 years later, in a war. Meanwhile, a young man named Henry Ford was concerned with transportation on the ground. Detroit, Michigan, 1908.
6: So, what are you going to call this model, Mr. Ford?
0: I call it the Model T.
6: What's that stand for?
0: Transportation. I want every man or woman in America to be able to afford wheels. Goodbye to horses pulling carriages. Hello, gas stations.
6: Gas stations?
0: Yes. I envision a day when you'll just pull in, pay your money to the man sitting inside behind the bulletproof glass, then go to the pump and fill her up.
6: Yes. Oh, by the way, sir, this little metal bracket by the front door?
0: Yes.
6: The people we buy the car bodies from accidentally left it on. It's for the buggy whip.
0: Oh.
6: It's just, you know, left over from the previous technology.
0: Well, might as well leave it off.
6: Yes, sir. Oh, Mr. Ford?
0: Yes?
6: A couple of gentlemen from Japan heard about your car.
0: Uh-huh.
6: They wondered if they could look at your assembly line and, you know, make a few notes.
0: Sure, fine. Be glad to help them out.
6: Okay, I'll tell Mr. Honda and Mr. Toyota they can come on by. Maybe take a couple photos?
0: Whatever.
6: Meanwhile, Mr. Ford, this car is a tribute to your perseverance.
0: You gonna sing?
6: Yes.
0: I thought you might.
7: How did the man who gave us the automobile feel when everybody told him his car was

0: Meanwhile, on the British liner, the Lusitania, two men below deck had no idea what an explosion in the side of the ship would now set off.
1: What do you mean you sunk the Lusitania, Charlie?
2: I sunk the Lusitania, that's all.
1: But how could you do a thing like that?
2: Well, the oven blew up, that's all. I was baking Floating Island, and the next thing I knew, kaboom!
1: Well, there's a hole in the side of the ship big enough to drive a truck through.
2: I'm sorry.
1: Sorry, doesn't do any good, Charlie. Now, let's get our story straight. We were sunk by a German U-boat.
2: A German U-boat? You think anybody would swallow that?
1: Well, it's just wild enough, Charlie. Just wild enough.
3: Extra, extra! Lusitania sunk by German U-boat. World War I declared.
0: A small office in the Brill Building in New York. Two Tin Pan Alley songwriters plug away for 4 years writing less than memorable war songs.
4: Well, Eddie?
5: Yeah, Irving?
4: Let's run through a medley of our great songs.
5: Okay.
4: So we'll be ready for our big Ziegfeld audition.
5: Right. Here we go.

0: Hold it, Eddie. Look outside the window.
1: Yeah, it's an early snowfall.
0: Yeah, but we don't usually have snow by...
1: November the 11th? Wait a minute, Irving. That ain't snow. It's confetti.
0: And paper streamers. You mean...
1: Yeah. Well, back to the old piano.

After that, things got better. Science and technology had gone about as far as they could, and the 20th century, after stopping off briefly at Geneva, became one of the really fun centuries, singing and dancing its way into history. Peace in 1918 had come to stay, for as everyone knew, there

0: Mr. Freeburg.
1: Yes?
2: I'm from the World War I Historical
1: Society. Later.
3: I think that's gonna do it.
4: Kinda sounds like it, yes.
3: Come on, guys. Well, let me see here.
4: Hey.
3: I have the funny... Uh-oh.
4: What's that?
3: I think we're gonna lose our... No. Stop. All right. Now, have you got this thing set up for the
4: yes.
3: story?
4: Yep.
3: All righty, let me make sure I've got the buttons pushed and all that good stuff.
4: That would be good.
3: I thought it might. Yes, yes, yes. Let's see. Oh, wow.
4: Hearing a little feedback.
3: I know. I'm sorry.
4: It's okay, Isla.
3: Try playing it and see what we've got.
4: Okay, let's hope this is it.
5: Let me see here. 1741.
6: His breath came out in a long sigh. Hmm, said Mark, unfolding his long legs to attend again to the fire. Not exactly, he broke off, absorbed in poking the coals. Debbie laughed. Not exactly the behavior you would expect from one of the people, she said. Well, I guess that's it. He reached for another length of wood. Don't think it wasn't a big blow to me, too, when I finally stepped back for a good look. Debbie sobered, the flaring fire lighting her face. Of course, the people are far from perfect, but it was terribly humbling to me to realize that I was a big, fat part of the clay on the feet thereof, and an excellent object lesson to the rising generation. Believe me, I've learned to check myself often against a standard more reliable than my own egocentric 2-foot yardstick. Fan, too, mused Maris. Ebba Lee's husband was named Fan. Yes, said Debbie. He was one of my fans befores. Fan is a fairly common name among us. Speaking of names, said Maris casually, do you know a Timmy and... And a Litha? Debbie laughed. I passed Bethy on my way in. She said you were wondering. Maybe someday you can hear their story from them in person. I don't have it well enough to pass it on. Well, I just thought... Maris smiled. Bed, Mark stood and stretched. Bed for our guest, along with our many thanks. How long can you stay? Only tonight and tomorrow night, said Debbie. I have involvements back with the group, but Bethy wants me to stay long enough to tell you about Shadow. Shadow? Maris laughed. Mark laughed. Look at her ears prick up. Yes, Shadow, said Debbie. She's a two, too. In fact, she is Bethy, too. She and, you know, her brother, Remy, had quite an experience not so long ago. In the light of recent developments, Bethy thought you might like to hear of it. Also, it all started pretty close to your summer cabin. You see, from where you live, you go northeast about... She broke off. Bed, she said firmly. Bed right now. Talking is almost as addictive as listening. The next evening, school keeps, guest or no guest, and Mark had daily duties. Debbie, settling down on the couch between Mark and Maris, said, I suppose that Bethy was relieved to be called away before she could tell you this segment of our story. It concerns mostly her own family, and she's so shy about talking of herself or those close to her. Debbie laughed. It is to smile a little ruefully for me to realize how parallel my actions and thinking were with Remy's, only he's really a teener, and I was supposed to be a responsible married woman. Well,
3: I have a funny feeling he stopped it. And, I'm hearing thumpies. Huh. I don't understand that. Are you in, did you pull the
6: hand along the board he was planing. It was to be a small table for Mother's birthday. I curled one of the good-smelling shavings around.

with his impatience beginning to slip. Every step of progress anyone makes is some good. Why don't you let us? Look, Remy. Father sat on one hip on the edge of the workbench. Shall we ABC it again? A, we couldn't possibly let anyone else know we had gone to the moon in a spacecraft. B, to the best of our knowledge, there is no immediate need for anything to be found on the moon. C, he smiled, we've been there already, at least on our way in, and that was enough for most of us. It looked as good to us as the Statue of Liberty did to the flood of immigrants that used to come over from Europe. But we're most of us content to stay where we are now, looking at it from this side, not that. He grinned at Remy. Unless you have any information that would materially alter any of these three checkpoints, I'm afraid the discussion is closed. Why couldn't we tell? Cried Remy desperately, feeling the whole situation going down the drain. Why do we have to keep it a secret? Isn't everyone risking their lives and spending fortunes trying to get into space? Why can't we help? He broke off because his throat got so tight with anger and frustrated tears that he couldn't talk anymore. Father sighed patiently. So we go to the moon and back and announce it, so they all swarm around. Can't you hear them screaming? What propellant? What engine? Escape velocity, air pressure, radiation, landing, return launching, re-entry. What would you tell them? Go on, boy type, answer the nice people. Show them the engines. What? No engines? Show them the fuel tank. Okay, no fuel tank? Show them our protection against radiation. Qua? No protection? No, Remy. I wish, because you want it so much, that we could make this expedition for you. Your grandfather's memories of space can hardly be much comfort to you at your age. But it's out of the question. We cannot deliver ourselves over to the outsiders for the whim of just one of us. If only you'd reconcile yourself to it. What's the use, then? Remy flung at Father. What's the use of being able to if we don't? Being able to is not always the standard to go by, said Father. He flicked his fingers at the ceiling, and we three watched the snowflakes drift down starrily to cover the workbench. Your mother loves to watch the snow, he said, but she doesn't go around snowing all the time. He stopped the snow with a snap of his fingers, and it dampened the wood shavings with its melting. No, just being able to is not a valid reason, and reason there must be before action. Remy kicked a block of wood out of the workshop and all the way up the slope to our walnut tree on the hill above the twisted, glittering string that was Cayuse Creek. I followed along. I always follow along. Remy's shadow, they call me, and he usually pays about that much attention to me. What can I expect else, being a girl, and his sister besides? But I like it because Remy does things, lots of things, and he can usually use a listening ear. I am the willing ear. I'm Bethy, too, because Mother is Bethy. Then we'll do it by ourselves, he muttered, as he dug a rock out of the ground where it was poking his shoulder when he tried to relax against the hillside. We'll build our own craft, and we'll go by ourselves. He was so used to me that he automatically said we, though it usually meant he had decided he'd do something, a sort of royal we. He lay back under the tree, his hands under his head, his eyes rebelliously on the leaves above. I sat by him, trying to snow like Father had, but all I got was cold fingertips and one big drop of rain that I flicked at Remy. He wiped it off and glared up at the canopy of leaves. Derned old birds! I laughed. Go on, laugh, he said, jerking upright. Fine deal when my own sister laughs. Remy, I looked at him, smiling. You're acting about 10 years below yourself, and a 7-year-old isn't very attractive in a frame the size of yours. He sank back and grinned. Well, I bet I could. A craft wouldn't be so hard to build. I could use scrap metal. Though why does it have to be metal? And we could check in the newspaper for when Canaveral says is the best time. Remy, the light in his eyes quenched at the tone of my voice, how far is it to the moon? Well, I'm not so sure. I think it's about 250,000 miles, give or take a couple of blocks. How far have you ever lifted a vehicle? I asked. Well, at least 5 miles with your help. With your help, he hastened as I looked at him. And how far out of the atmosphere? I asked. Why, none at all, of course. Father won't let me. And in free fall? And landing in no air? And coming back? All right, don't rub it in, he said sulkily. But you wait, he promised. I'll get into space yet. That evening, Father quirked an eyebrow when Remy said he wanted to start training to become a motiver. Oh, he could learn it, most any of the people could, but it's a mighty uphill job of it if you aren't especially gifted for it. A gifted motiver hardly needs any training except in how to concentrate on a given project for the time necessary. But Remy would have to start from scratch, which is only a notch or two above outsider performance, which is mostly nil. Father and Remy both knew Remy was just being stubborn because he so wanted to go out into space. But Father let him go to run for study, and I got pretty lonely in the hours he spent away from camp. After all, what is there for a shadow to do when there's no one to follow around? For a day or two, I ranged above the near slopes and hills, astonishing the circling buzzards by peering over their thin, wide wings, or catching a tingly downward slide on the last slants of the evening sun through the chimneys. The chimneys are spare, angular fingers of granite that thrust themselves nakedly up among the wooded hills along one bank of the Cayuse. But exploring on your own stops being fun after a while, and I was pretty lonesome the evening I brought Mother a little cottontail rabbit I'd taken away from a coyote on the edge of night. I can tell he's hurt, I said, holding the soft, furry thing gently in my hands and securely in my concern. It lay unwinking on my palms, its quick nose its only movement. But I can't decide whether it's a break or a strain. Tell me again how to tell the difference. Mother laid her hand softly on the creature after reassuring it with her concern. It's a strain, she said softly. Don't you sense? And the rest of it was thinking that had no separate words for it, so I can't write it down. And I did finally sense the strain in the rabbit's muscles and the difference between it and how a break in a bone would feel. Oh, yes, I said. I won't forget again. Shall I let him go, then? Better put him in the patient pen, said Mother. At least for the night.

0: Nothing will frighten there, and we can let him go tomorrow. So we slipped him into the pen, and Mother and I leaned over to watch him hide himself in the green tangle of growing things at the far end. Then I carefully did as Mother did. We reached inside ourselves to channel away the pain we had sensed. That's one of the most important things to be learned if you're a sensitive, which we both are. When Mother was a girl, she lived among outsiders, and she was almost destroyed before she found our group and was taught how to channel. Still full of the warm, prayer-like feeling that follows the channeling, we walked back toward the house in the half-dark. "You've been missing Remy," said Mother. "Yes," I sighed. "It wouldn't be so bad if we were back with the group, but being up here till Father's shift is over makes it kind of lonesome. Even with Remy coming back here to sleep, it's not the same. There's nothing to do." Mother laughed. "I'd like a dime for every time a child has said that to a parent. Why not use this so empty time to develop a new gift or persuasion?" "Like what?" I wasn't very enthusiastic. "Well," Mother considered, "why not something that would go along with being a sensitive? You're gifted with that already. Choose something that has to do with sensing things. Take metal or water or some awareness like that. It might come in handy sometime, and you could map the springs or ore deposits for the group. Your father has the forestry maps for this area, but the people haven't mapped it yet." Well, the idea was better than nothing, so that evening Mother helped me review the awareness of water and metal, and I set my mind to group memory that night, so by morning I had a pretty good idea of the basics of the job. It'd take years, really, to be an expert, but I could play around with it for the rest of the summer. Water wasn't scarce enough in Cayuse Canyon to make looking for it much fun, though I loved the little blind stream I found in a cave above the creek, so I tried the metal awareness and got pretty adept by the evening of the first day. Adept, that is, at finding campers' dumps and beer cans, which isn't much to brag about. It's like finding a telephone pole when you're really looking for a toothpick. By the end of the week, I had fined down my sensing. Hovering 100 feet or so over the surface, I had found an old two-tined fork buried under 2.5 feet of silt at the base of one of the chimneys, and an ox shoe caught in a cleft of rock 6 feet above the creek on another of the chimneys. Don't ask me how it got there. "Big deal," Remy shoved the shoe with his finger when I showed the family my spoils after supper that night. "Both of them iron, both manufactured. Big deal." I flushed and talked right back at him as I practically never do. "How far did you move the world today, wise guy? Was that the house I heard roaring past me this afternoon, or a matchbox you managed to tilt off the table?" Which was hardly fair of me, because he was having a lot of trouble with his motiving, and had got his reactions so messed up that he could hardly lift anything now. Sort of a centipede trying to watch his feet when he walks. The trouble would clear up, of course, with further training, but Remy's not the patient type. "Who's a wise guy?" Before I knew it, I was pressed against the ceiling, the light fixture too hot near the back of my neck. "Remy," Mother cried out, "not at the table!" "Put her down." Father didn't raise his voice, but I was tumbled back so fast that the hem of my skirt caught the flour bowl and nearly pulled it off the table. "I'm sorry." Remy glared at his clenched hands on the table and shut us all out so completely that we all blinked, and he kept us out all the rest of the evening. He hardly said goodbye when he left next morning, kicking petulantly at the top of the pinyon tree by the gate as he went by. Mother and Father looked at each other and shook their heads like parents, and Father folded his mouth like a father, and I was sorry I had started the whole thing, though I'm not sure I did. I had fun all day. I was so absorbed in sorting out the different junk I sensed that I lost track of time and missed lunch completely. When I checked the shadows for the time, it was long past the hour, and I was too far to bother with going home. I wanted to finish this part of the chimneys before going home anyway. So I sighed and filled my empty stomach with fresh, cold spring water and took off again, enjoying the sweep of wind that brushed my hair back from my neck and dried the perspiration. Well, concentration paid off. Around about 4 o'clock, I sensed the metal deep inside the last of the towering chimneys, or the first one, depending on which mountain you started counting from. Anyway, I sensed a metal near the base of the last one, and not iron, and not manufactured. Excitedly, I landed on the flank of the mountain and searched out the exact spot. I tore my shirt and scratched my cheek and broke 2 fingernails before I found the spot in the middle of a brush pile. I traced with my finger the short, narrow course. Wire gold, 6 feet inside the solid rock beneath me. Almost 4 inches of it, as thick as a light bulb filament. I laughed at my own matchbox I'd tilted off the table, but I was pleased anyway. It was small, for sure, but I'd found it, hadn't I? From over 100 feet up? It was getting late, and I was too meal-hungry, so I lifted up to the top of the last chimney and teetered on its crumbling granite capstone to check my directions. I could shortcut home in a fraction of the time I'd taken to get here. The panorama laid out at my feet was so breathtakingly lovely that I could hardly leave it, but I finally launched myself in the direction of home. I cut diagonally away from the chimneys, headed for the notch in the hills just beyond the old Selkirk mine. Half unconsciously, I checked off metal as I passed above it. It was all ABC easily detected stuff like barbed wire fence, tin can, roofing, barrel hoop, all with the grating feeling that meant rust. Then suddenly, there it was in my awareness, slender and shiny, and smooth and complicated. I checked in mid-air and circled. Beer can, wire fence, horseshoe. Slender and shiny and smooth, and not iron. I slid to a landing on the side of the mountain. What could it be? A water tank? Some mining equipment? But it was unrusted, sleek and shiny and slender. But how tall? If only I knew a little about sizes and contents. I could tell sizes of things I was familiar with, but not of this thing. I lifted and circled till I caught it again, and narrowed my circle smaller and smaller until I was hovering over the old Selkirk mine. I grimaced, disappointed, and sensed, a little annoyed, the tangly feeling of all the odds and ends of silver left in the 50 years abandoned old mine, and the traces of a lot of other metals I didn't know yet. Then I sighed. Must have misinterpreted. But big and shiny, smooth and complicated, that's what it still felt like to me. Nasty break. Back to the differentiations again, girl. My hunger hurried my lifting for home so much that I had to activate my personal shield to cut the wind. Before I even got in sight of the ranger station where we were spending our summer in our yearly required shift for the group, I felt Remy calling for me. Well, maybe not me by name, but he was needing comfort in large quantities, and who better than his shadow to give it to him? So I zeroed in on our walnut tree and stumbled to a stop just behind him as he sat hunched morosely over himself. I'm grounded, he said. Ron says not to come back until I'm purged. Father says I can start clearing brush out of the campsites tomorrow. Oh, Remy, I cried, dismayed for his unhappiness. Why? He grinned unhappily. Ron says I can't learn as long as I'm trying to learn for the wrong reason. Wrong reason? I asked. Yeah. He said I don't want to be a motiver just to be a motiver. I want to learn to be one so I can show people up, like Father and you and the old ones. He says I don't want to get into space because of any real interest in space, but because I'm mad at the people for not telling the world they can do it right now if they want to. He says... Remy pulled a double handful of grass with sharp, unhappy yanks. He says he has no intention of teaching me anything, as long as I only want to learn it for such childish reasons. What does he think I'm going to do, drop another Hiroshima bomb? I checked firmly the surge of remembered sorrow at his words. One of us was there in that plane, I said. Remember? But he didn't use any of the designs or persuasions in the dropping of the bomb. No. If he had, we probably never would have been able to help him out of the darkness afterward. Maybe Ron's afraid you might do something as bad as that if you learn to be a motiver and then get mad. That's silly, cried Remy. I wasn't even born when the bomb fell, and as if I'd ever do a thing like that anyway. Maybe you wouldn't, but if you don't know how to be a motiver, you can't. Remember, every person who ever did anything bad was 17 once, and anger starts awfully early. Some kids start to crook their trigger fingers in their cradles. I still think it's a lot of foolish fuss over nothing. If it's nothing, I said, give it up. Why should I? He flared. I want... What's the matter with you this summer, Remy? I asked. Why are you so prickly? I'm not, he began. Then he flushed and lay back against the hillside, covering his eyes with his arm. Sorry, Shadow, he said gently after a while. I don't know what it is. I just feel restless and irritable. Growing pains, I guess. And I guess it bothers me that I don't have any special outstanding gift like you do. I guess I'm groping to find out what I'm supposed to do. Do you think it's because we're part outsider? Remember, Mother's a blend. I know, I said. But Mother managed to work out all her difficulties. You will, too. You wait and see. Besides, a lot of kids that aren't blends don't develop their gifts until later. Just be patient. Then I sighed without sound, thinking that to tell Remy to be patient was like telling the cayuse to flow uphill. It wasn't until we were at the supper table that I remembered my find of the day. I found gold today, I said, feeling a flush of pleasure warming my face. Real, unmanufactured gold. Well, Father's fork paused in midair. That's pretty good for a second week. When do we start carting it away? Will a bucket do, or shall I get a wheelbarrow? Oh, Father, don't tease, I said. You know this isn't gold like that country. It was just a short wire of it, 6 feet inside a granite slope. But now I know what gold feels like, and silver, and something slender and shiny. I broke off, suddenly not wanting to detail all my findings. Fortunately, my last words were swallowed up in activity as Remy cleared the table so Mother could bring in the dessert. It was his table week and my dishes week. Remy put in the next morning hacking and grubbing to clear the underbrush out of some of the campsites along Cayuse Creek. Very few people ever come this far into the wilderness, but the Forestry Service has set up several camp places for them just in case, and Father had this area this summer. Any other year, he'd be spending his time in his physics lab back with the group, trying to find gadgets to help outsiders do what the people do without gadgets. Anyway, Father released Remy after lunch, and I talked him into going metal sensing with me. Shall I bring Father's bucket? He teased. It might be diamonds this time. Diamonds, I wrinkled my nose at him. I'm metal sensing, goonchild. Even you know diamonds aren't metal. I didn't do much sensing on the way out, what with his chasing me over the ridge for my impertinence to my elders, he's a year older, and my chasing him up creek for chasing me across the ridge. We were both laughing and panting by the time we got to the chimneys. The chimneys? Wait! I held out my hand and we stopped in mid-flight. I just remembered. Remy, what's slender and shiny and not iron and complicated? What do you mean, slender? How slender? How complicated? Remy sat cross-legged in the air beside me. Is it a riddle? It's a riddle, all right, but I don't know the answer. And told him all about it. Well, let's go over and see, he said, his eyes shining, his ears fairly quivering with interest. If it's something at the Selkirk, at least we know where it is. We started off again. Can't you remember anything that'd give you any idea of its size? No, I said thoughtfully. It could be most any size, from a needle up to... I was measuring myself alongside my memory. Gee, Remy, it could be higher than my head. And shiny, he asked. Not rusted? Shiny and not rusted. We were soon hovering over the old Selkirk mine, looking down on the tailings dump, the scant clutter of falling apart shacks at the mine opening. Somewhere there, I started, when suddenly Remy caught me by the arm, and we plummeted down like falling stars. I barely had time to straighten myself for landing before we were both staggering into the shelter of the aspens at the foot of the dump. What on earth? I began. Hush, Remy gestured violently. Someone came out of the shack up there, an outsider. You know we can't let outsiders see us lifting, and we were right overhead. I didn't even know there was anyone in the area, I said. No one has checked in since we got here this spring. Can you see them from here? Remy threaded his way through the clump of aspen and was peering out dramatically, twining himself around the trunk of a tree that wasn't nearly big enough to hide him. No, he said. The hill hides him, or them. I wonder how many there are. Well, let's stop lurking like criminals and go up and see, I said. It's only neighborly. The trail up to the Selkirk was steep, rocky, and overgrown with brush, and we were both panting when we got to the top. "Hi," yelled Remy. "Anybody home?" There was no answer except the squawk of a startled jay. "Hey," he yelled again. "Anyone here?" "Are you sure you saw someone?" I asked. "Or is this another..." "Sure I saw someone." Remy was headed for the sagging shack that drooped against the slope of the hill. It was too quick for me even to say a word to Remy. It would have been forever too late to try to reach him, so I just lifted his feet out from under him and sent him sprawling to the ground under the crazy, painless window of the shack. His yell of surprise and anger was wiped out by an explosive roar. The muzzle of a shotgun stabbed through the window where smoke was eddying. "Git!" came a tight, cold voice. "Get going back down that trail. There's plenty more buckshot where that came from." "Hey, wait a minute." Remy hugged the wall under the window. "We just came to see..." "That's what I thought." The gun barrel moved farther out. "Sneaking around. Prying." "No," I said. "You don't yell hi when you're sneaking. We just wondered who our neighbors were. We don't want to pry. If you'd rather, we'll go away. But we'd like to visit with you." I could feel the tension lessening and saw the gun waver. "Doesn't seem like they'd send kids," the voice muttered, and a pale old face wavered just inside the window. "You from the FBI?" the old man asked. "FBI?" Remy knelt under the window, his eyes topping the sill. "Heck no. What would the FBI be wanting up here?" "Allen says the government..." He stopped and blinked. I caught a stab of sorrow from him that made me catch my breath. "Allen's my son," he said, struggling with some emotion or combination of emotions I hadn't learned to read yet. "Allen says nobody can come around, especially G-men." He ran one hand through his heavy white hair. "You don't look like G-men." "We're not," I laughed. "You just asked your son." "My son." The gun disappeared, and I could hear the thump of the butt on the splintered old floor of the shack. "My son." It was a carefully controlled phrase, but I could hear behind it a great soaring wail. "My son's busy," he said briskly, "and don't ask what he's doing. I won't tell you. Go on away and play. We got no time for kids." "We just wanted to say hi," I hastened, before Remy could cloud up at being told to go play, "and to see if you need anything." "Why should we need anything?" The voice was cold again, and the muzzle of the gun came back up on the sill, not 4 inches from Remy's startled eyes. "I have the plans. Practically everything was ready." Again, the hurting stab of sorrow came from him, and another wave of that mixture of emotions, so heavy a wave that it almost blinded me, and the next thing I knew, Remy was helping me back down the trail. As soon as we were out of sight of the shack, we lifted back to the aspen thicket. There, I lay down on the wiry grass, and closing my eyes, I channeled whatever the discomfort was, while Remy sat by sympathetically silent. "I wonder what he's so tender of up there," he finally said, after I had sighed and sat up. "I don't know, but he's suffering from something. His thoughts don't pattern as they should. It's as though they were circling around and around a hard something he can't accept nor deny." "Something slender and shiny and complicated?" said Remy idly. "Well, yes," I said, casting back into my mind. "Maybe it does have something to do with that, but there's something really bad that's bothering him." "Well, then, let's figure out what that slender, shiny thing is. Then maybe we can help him figure out that much. By the way, thanks for getting me out of range. I could have got perforated, but good." "Oh, I don't know," I said. "I don't think he was really aiming at you." "Aiming or not, I sure felt drafty there when I saw what he was holding." I smiled and went on with the original topic. "If only we could get up closer," I said. "I'm not an expert at this sensing stuff yet." "Well, try it anyway," said Remy. "Read it to me and I'll draw it, and then we'll see what it is." He cleared a little space, shoving the aspen litter aside, and taking up a twig, held it poised. "I've studied hardly a thing about shapes yet," I said, lying back against the curve of the slope, "but I'll try." So I cleared my mind of everything and began to coax back the awareness of whatever the metal was at the Selkirk. I read it to Remy, all that metal so closely surrounded by the granite of the mountain, and yet no intermingling. If you took away the metal, there'd be nothing left but a tall, slender hole. My eyes flipped open. "The mineshaft," I cried. "Whatever it is, it's filling the mineshaft, the one that goes straight down. All the drifts take off from there." "So now we have a hole," said Remy. "Fill it up, and I'll bet it's just the old workings, the hoist, the cage." "No, it isn't." I closed my eyes and concentrated again, sensing diagonally up through the hill and into the Selkirk. Carefully, I detailed it to Remy, contour by contour. "Hey!" I sat up, startled at Remy's cry. "Look what we've made!" I leaned over his sketch, puzzling over the lines in the crumbly soil. "It looks a little like a shell," I said. "A rifle shell. Oh my gosh, do you suppose that's what it is? That we spent all of this time over a rifle shell?" "If only we had some idea of relative size," Remy deepened one of the lines. "Well, it fills the hole it's in," I said. "The hole felt like a mine shaft, and that thing fills it." "A rifle shell that big?" Remy flicked a leaf away with his twig. "Why, that'd be big enough to climb into." Remy stiffened as though he had been jabbed. Rising to his knees, he grabbed my arm, his mouth opening wordlessly. He jabbed his twig repeatedly at the tailings dump, yanking my arm at the same time. "Remy," I cried, alarmed at his antics. "What on earth's the matter?" "It's," he gasped, "it's a rocket! A rocket! A spaceship! That guy's building a spaceship, and he's got it down in the shaft of the Selkirk." Remy babbled in my ear all the way home, telling again and again why it had to be a spaceship, and by the time we got home, I began to believe him. The sight of the house acted as an effective silencer for Remy. "This is a secret," he hissed, as we paused on the porch before going into the house. "Don't you dare say a word to anyone!" I promised, and kept my promise, but I was afraid for Remy all evening. He's as transparent as a baby when he gets excited, and I was afraid he'd give it away any minute. Both mother and father watched him and exchanged worried looks. He acted feverish, but somehow we made it through the evening. His arguments weren't nearly so logical by the cold light of early morning, and his own conviction and enthusiasms were thinned by the hard work he had to put in before noon at the campsites. Armed with half a cake and a half dozen oranges, we cautiously approached the Selkirk that afternoon. My shoulders felt rigid as we approached the old shack, and I sensed apprehensively around for the shotgun barrel. I knew that shape. But nothing happened. No one was home. Well, dern. Remy sat down by me on a boulder near the door. Where do you suppose he went? Fishing, maybe? I suggested. Or to town? We would have seen him if he were fishing on the cayuse. And he's an outsider. He'd have to use the road to go to town, and that goes by our place. He could have hiked across the hills instead. That'd be silly. He'd just parallel the road that way. Well, since he isn't here, I paused, lifting an inquiring eyebrow. Yeah, let's go. Let's go take a look in the shaft. Remy's eyes were bright with excitement. Put this stuff somewhere where the ants won't get into the cake. We'll eat it later if he doesn't turn up. We scrambled across the jumble of broken rock that was the top of the dump, but when we arrived where the mouth of the shaft should be, there was nothing but more broken rock. We stumbled and slipped back and forth a couple of times before I perched up on a boulder, and closing my eyes, sensed for metal. It was like being in a shiny, smooth flood. No matter on which side of me I turned, the metal was there, and with that odd illusion that happens visually sometimes, the metal under me suddenly seemed to cup upward and contain me, instead of my perching over it. It was frightening, and I opened my eyes. Well, asked Remy, impatiently. It's there, I said. It's covered over, but it's there. We're too close now, though. I can't get any idea of shape at all. It could be a barn door, or a sheet of foil, or a solid cube. All I know is that it's metal, it's under us, and there's lots of it. That's not much help, Remy sagged with disappointment. No, it's not, I said. Let's lift, said Remy. You did better from the air. Lift? With him around? He's not around now, said Remy. He might be, and we just don't sense him. How could we keep from it, asked Remy. We can always sense outsiders. He has no way to shield. But if that thing is a rocket, and he's in it, that means he'd be shielded, and that means there's some way to get in it. We looked at each other and then scrambled down the dump. It was pretty steep and rugged, and we lifted part of the way. Otherwise, we might have ended up at the bottom of a good-sized rock slide, us under. We searched the base of the hill, trying to find an entrance. We searched all afternoon, stopping only a few minutes to shake the ants off of and out of the cake and eat it and the oranges, burying the peels carefully before we went back to work. We finally gave up just before sunset and sprawled in the aspen thicket at the base of the dump, catching our breath before heading home. I raised up on one elbow, peering upward to the heights I couldn't see. He's there now, I said, exasperated. He's back! How'd he get past us? I'm too tired to care, said Remy, rubbing the elbow he'd banged against a rock, and that's pretty tired for Remy. He's crying, I said softly. He's crying like a child. Is he hurt? Remy asked, straightening. No, I don't think so, I said, trying to reach him more fully. It's sorrow and loneliness. That's why he's crying. We went back the next day. This time I took a deep-dish apple pie along. Most men have a sweet tooth and miss desserts the most when they're camping. It was a juicy pie, and after I had dribbled juice down the front of me and down onto Remy where he lifted below, I put it into a nice, level, inanimate lift and let it trail behind me. I don't know exactly what we expected, but it was rather an anticlimax to be welcomed casually at the Selkirk. No surprise, no shotgun, no questions, but plenty of thanks for the pie. Between gulps and through muffling mouthfuls, we learned that the old man's name was Thomas. Should have been Doubting Thomas, he told us unhappily. Didn't believe a word my son said. And when he used up all our money buying... He swallowed hard and blinked and changed the subject. We never did find out much about him, and of course ignored completely whatever it was in the shaft of the Selkirk. At least we did that trip, and for many more that followed. Remy was learning patience the hard way, but I must admit he was doing wonderfully well for Remy. One thing we didn't find out was the whereabouts of his son. Most of the time for Thomas, his son had no other name except My Son. Sometimes he talked as though his son were just over the hill. Other times he was so long gone that he was half forgotten. Not long after we got on visiting terms with Tom, I felt I'd better alert Remy. He's not completely sane, I told him. Sometimes he's as clear as can be. Other times his thoughts are as tangled as baling wire. Old age, suggested Remy. He's almost 80. It might be, I said, but he's carrying a burden of some kind. If I were a sorter, I could go into him and tell what it is. But every time he thinks of whatever is troubling him, his thoughts hurt him and get all tangled up. Harmless, though, said Remy. Yes. I brought back to his mind the shotgun blast we had been greeted with. Remy moved uneasily. We startled him then, he said. No telling what will startle him. Remember, he's not always tracking logically. We'd better tread lightly for a while. One day, about a week later, the most impatient week for Remy, we were visiting with Tom again, or rather watching him devour half a lemon pie at one sitting, when we got off onto mines and mining towns. Father said the Selkirk was quite a mine when it was new. They took over $1 million worth of silver out of her. Are you working her any? Remy held his breath as he waited Tom's response to this obvious fishing. No, said Tom. I'm not a miner. Don't know anything about mines and ores and stuff. I was a sheet metal man before I retired. He frowned and stirred uneasily. I can't remember much of what I used to do. My memory isn't so good anymore. Not since my son filled me up with his idea of getting to the moon. I felt Remy freeze beside me. He's talked it so much and worked at it so hard and sunk everything we ever owned into it that I can't think of anything else anymore either. It's like a horn blaring in my ears all the time. Gets so bad sometimes. He pressed his hands to his ears and shook his head. How soon will you be blasting off? Remy asked, carefully, casually. My son says there's only a little left to do. I ought to be able to figure it out from the plans. Where is your son? Asked Remy softly. My son's... Tom stopped and frowned. My son's... His eyes clouded over and his face set woodenly. My son said no one was to come around. My son said everyone had to stay away. His voice was rising and he came to his feet. My son said they'd come and try to stop us. The voice went up another notch. He said they'd come snooping and take the ship away. He was yelling now. He said to keep them away. Keep them away until he... His voice broke and he grabbed for the nearest chunk of rock. I reached out quickly with my mind and opened his hand so it dropped the rock. And while he was groping for another, Remy and I took off down the hill, wordless and shaken. We clutched each other at the foot of the slope. It is a rocket, stuttered Remy, shaken with delight. I told you so! A real rocket! A moon rocket! He kept saying, my son said, I shivered. Something's wrong about that son of his. Why worry about that, exulted Remy. He's got a spacecraft of some kind, and it's supposed to go to the moon. I worry about that, I said, because every time he says my son, his mind tangles more. That's what triggered this madness. Well, when we got back home, almost bursting with the news we couldn't share, Mother was brisking around gathering up some essential things. It's an emergency, she said. Word came from the group. Dr. Curtis is bringing a patient out to us, and he needs me. Shadow, you're to come with me. This will be a good chance for you to begin on real diagnosis. You're old enough now. Remy, you be good, and take care of your father. You'd better be the cook, and no more than 2 meals a day of fried eggs. But Mother... Remy looked at me and frowned. Shadow... Yes? Mother turned from the case she was packing. Oh, nothing, he said, his bottom lip pushing forward in his disappointment. Well, this'll have to be your exclusive little red wagon now, I murmured, as he reached down a case for me from the top shelf of the closet. But drag it mighty carefully. If in doubt, lift. I'll wave to you as we go by, headed for the moon, he teased. Remy, I paused with a handful of nightgown poised above the case. It might still be all a mad dream of Tom's. We've never seen the rocket. We've never seen the sun. I could be misreading the metal completely. It'll be fun if you can find out for sure, but don't get your heart set on it too much. And be careful. Mother and I decided to take the pickup truck, because Father had the forestry jeep, and we might need transportation if we went among outsiders. So we loaded in our cases. Mother got in touch with Father and told him goodbye. As the pickup lifted out of the yard and drifted upward and away over the treetops, I leaned out and waved at Remy, who was standing forlornly on the front porch. It was a wonderful 2 weeks, in a solemn sort of way. We have a very small hospital. The people are pretty healthy, but Dr. Curtis, who is an outsider friend of ours, brings patients out every so often for Mother to help him diagnose. That's her gift, to put her hands on the suffering and read what the trouble is. So when he's completely puzzled with a case, he brings it out to Mother. She's too shy to go outside. Besides, the people function more efficiently when they are among their own. It wasn't an easy 2 weeks, because a sensitive must experience whatever the patient is experiencing. Even if it is vicarious, it's still very real and very uncomfortable, especially for a beginner such as I am. One evening, I thought I was going to die when I got so caught up in the smothering agony of a seizure that I forgot to channel and lost my way in the suffering. Mother had to rescue me and give me back my breath. When we finally finished at the hospital, we headed home again. I felt as though I were 10 years older, as though I had left home as a child and returned as an adult. I had forgotten completely about Tom and the rocket and had to grope for memory when Remy hissed to me, "It's real." Then memory went off like a veritable rocket of its own, and I nearly burst with excitement. There was no opportunity that night to find out any details, but it made pleasant speculation before I fell asleep. Next morning, we left right after breakfast, lifting into the shivery morning chill, above the small mists that curled up from the Cienega, where antelope grazed, ankle-deep in the pooling water, or belly-deep in dew-heavy wildflowers. No campsites? I asked, as we left the flats behind us. I finished them last week, said Remy. Father said I could have some time off, which is a real deal, because Tom needs so much help now. Remy frowned down at me as he lifted above me. I'm worried, Shadow. He's sick. I mean more than a wandering mind. I'm afraid he'll be called before the ship is done? I asked, with a squeeze in my heart that he should be still so preoccupied with his own dream. Exactly, flashed Remy. But I'm not thinking of myself alone. Sure, I want the ship finished, and I want in it and out into space. But I know Tom now, and I know he's only living for this flight, and it's bigger to him than his hope of heaven or fear of hell. You see, I've met his son. You have? I reached for his arm. Oh, Remy. Really? Is he as, eccentric as Tom? Do you like him? Is he... I stopped. Remy was close to me. I should have been able to read his yes or no from the plainest outer edges of his thinking, but he was close to me. What's wrong, Remy? I asked in a subdued voice. Is he worse than Tom? Won't he let you... Wait and ask Tom, said Remy. He tells me every day. He's like a child, and he's decided he can trust me, so he talks and talks and talks, and always the same thing. Remy swallowed visibly. It takes some getting used to, at least for me. Maybe for you. Remy, I interrupted. We're almost there, and we're still airborne. We'd better... Not necessary, he said. Tom's seen me lift lots of times and use lots of our signs and persuasions. Remy laughed at my astonishment. Don't worry, it's no betrayal. He just thinks I've gone to a newfangled school. He marvels at what they teach nowadays, and is quite sure I can't spell for sour apples or tell which is the longest river in South America. I told you, he's like a child. He'll accept anything except the fact... We were slanting down to the Selkirk. The fact, I prompted, then instinctively looked for a hiding place. Tom was waiting for us. Hi, his husky, unsurprised voice greeted us as we landed. So the sister got back? She's almost as good in the air as you are, isn't she? You two must have got an early start this morning. I haven't had breakfast yet. I was shocked by his haggard face and the slow weakness of his movements. I could read illness in his eyes, but I winced away from the idea of touching his fragile shoulders or cramped chest to read the illness that was filling him to exhaustion. We sat quietly on the doorstep and smelled the coffee he brewed for breakfast and waited while he worried down a crumbly slice of bread. And that was his breakfast.
1: I told my sister about the ship, Remy said gently.
0: The ship? His eyes brightened. Don't trust many people to show them the ship. But if she's your sister, I trust her. But first... His eyes closed under the weight of sorrow that flowed almost visibly down over his face. First, I want her to meet my son. Come on in.
1: He stepped back and Remy followed him into the shack. I bundled up my astonishment and followed them. Remember how we looked for an entrance? Grinned Remy.
0: Tom's not so stupid. I don't know what all Tom did with things that clanked and pulleys that whined and boards that parted in half, but the end result was a big black square in the middle of the floor of the shack. It led down into a dark nothingness.
1: He goes down a ladder, whispered Remy, as Tom's tousled head disappeared. But I've been having to help him hold on. He's getting awfully weak.
0: So, as we dropped down through the trapdoor, I lent my help along with Remy's and held the trembling old hands around the ladder rungs and steadied the feeble old knees as Tom descended. At the bottom of the ladder, Tom threw a switch, and the subdued glow of a string of lights led off along a drift.
2: My son rigged up the lights, Tom said. The generator's over by the ship.
0: There was a series of thuds and clanks, and a shower of dust sprinkled us liberally as the door above swung shut again. We walked without talking along the drift behind Tom as he scurried along the floor that had been worn smooth in spots by countless comings and goings. The drift angled off to one side, and when I rounded the corner, I cried out softly. The roof had collapsed, and the jaggedy tumble of fallen rock almost blocked the drift. There was just about edging through space between the wall and the heaped-up debris.
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3: You mean when we have to scrape past? I began.
0: Not that kind of channeling, said Remy. The rest of his words were blotted out in the sudden wave of agony and sorrow that swept from Tom and engulfed me. Not physical agony, but mental agony. I gasped and channeled as fast as I could, but the wet beads from that agony formed across my forehead before I could get myself guarded against it. Tom was kneeling by the heaped-up stones, his eyes intent upon the floor beside them. I moved closer. There was a small heap of soil beside a huge, jagged boulder. There was a tiny American flag standing in the soil, and above it on the boulder was painted a white cross, inexpertly, so that the excess paint wept down like tears.
2: This, mourned Tom almost inaudibly, is my son.
1: Your son, I gasped. Your son!
0: I can't take it again, whispered Remy. I'm going on to the ship and get busy. He'll tell it whether anyone's listening or not, but each time it gets a little shorter. It took all morning the first time. And Remy went on down the drift, a refugee from a sorrow he couldn't ease.
2: So I said I'd come out and help him.
0: Tom's voice became audible, and I sank down on the floor beside him.
2: His friends had died. Jug of pneumonia. Buck from speeding in his car to tell my son he'd figured out some angle that had them stopped. And there my son was. No one to help him finish. No one to go out to space with. So I said I'd come out and help him. We could live on my pension. We had to, because all our money was spent on the ship. All our money and a lot more has gone into the ship. I don't know how they got started, or who got the idea, or who drew the plans, or which one of them figured out how to make it go, but they were in the service together, and I think they must have pirated a lot of the stuff. That's maybe why they were so afraid the government would find them. I don't hold with dishonesty, and mostly my son don't either, but he was in on it along with the other two, and I think he wanted to go more than any of them. It was like a fever in his blood. He used to say, if I can't make it alive, I want to make it dead. What a burial! Blackness of outer space for my shroud, 100 million stars for my candles, and the music of the spheres for my requiem. And here he lies, all in the dark.
0: Tom's whole body drooped, and he nearly collapsed beside me.
2: I heard
0: the crack and crumble, he whispered urgently. I heard the roof give away. I heard him yell, no, not down here. And I saw him race for the ship, and I saw the rocks come down, and I saw the dust billow out. His voice was hardly audible, his face buried in his hands. The lights didn't go. They're strung along the other wall. After the dust settled, I saw my son. Only his hand reaching for space and 100 million stars. Reaching, asking, warning. He turned to me, his face awash with tears. I couldn't move the rock. I couldn't push life back into him. I couldn't save my son, but I swore that I'd take his ship into space, that I'd take something of his to say he made it too. So I gave him the flag to hold, the one he meant to put where the other moonshot landed. Litter bugs, he called them, for messing up the moon. He was going to put this flag there instead, so small it wouldn't clutter up the landscape. So he's been holding it all this time. And as soon as Remy and I get the ship to going, we'll take the flag and...
1: His eyes brightened, and I helped him, shielding strongly from him, to his feet.
2: You can come, too, if you bring one of those lemon pies.
0: He had paid his admission ticket of sorrow and was edging past the heap of fallen rock.
1: We'll save that to celebrate with when we get back, I said.
2: Get back? He smiled over his shoulder. We're only going. We have a capsule to send back with all the information and a radio to keep in touch as long as we can, but we never said anything about coming back. Why should we ever come back?
0: Stunned, I watched him edge out of sight off down the drift, his sorrow for the moment behind him. I leaned against the wall, waiting for my channeling to be complete. I looked down at the small mound of earth and the quietly drooping flag and cried in a sudden panic, "We can't handle this alone, not a one-way trip." I clasped my hands over my mouth, but Tom was gone. I hurried after him, the echo of my feet slipping on the jagged rocks, canceling out the frightened echo of my voice. As I followed Tom down the drift, I was trying frantically to find some way out of this horrible situation. Finally, I smiled, relieved.
1: "We just won't go," I said aloud.
0: "We just won't go." And then I saw the ship curving gently up into the darkness of the covered shaft.
1: It was almost with a feeling of recognition that I saw and sensed the quiet, efficient beauty of her. Small, compact, lovely, and I saw inside where everything flowed naturally into everything else, where one installation merged so logically and beautifully into another. I stood and felt the wonderful wholeness of the ship. It wasn't something thrown together of tags and leftovers. It had grown, taking into itself each component part and assimilating it. It was a beautiful, functional whole, except for... I followed the unfinished feeling and found Tom and Remy where they were working together. Tom's working consisted of holding a corner of a long sheet of diagrams while he dozed the facile doze of age and weariness. Remy had wound himself around behind some sort of panel and was making mysterious noises. "Finally get here?" His voice came hollowly. "Take a look at the plans, will you?" Tom left his reading specs in the shack. "See where..." And his speech went off into visualization of something that was lovely to look at, but completely incomprehensible to me. I gently took the sheet from Tom. He snorted and his eyes opened. He half-grinned and closed his eyes again. I looked at the sheet. Lines went all over it. There were wiggly lines bisecting other lines, and symbols all over it, but I couldn't find anywhere the thing Remy had showed me. "He must have the wrong paper," I said. "There's nothing here like you want. There's only..." And I visualized back at him. "Why, it's right there!" And he showed me a wiggly sign and equated it to the picture he had given me. "Well, how am I to tell what's what when it's put down in such a mysterious way?" I was annoyed. Remy's feet wiggled, and he emerged backward. "Ha," he said, taking the sheet from me. "Anybody knows what a schematic diagram is. Anybody can see that this," he waved it at me, "is this." And he showed me mentally a panel full of complications that I never could have conceived of. "Well, maybe anyone can, but I can't," I said. "When did you learn to read this? In school?" "Course not in school," said Remy. "Tom showed me all the plans of the stuff that was left to do. He couldn't figure them out, so I'm doing it. No sweat." "Remy," I said, pointing to a cluster of symbols on the page. "What's that?" "Why, this, of course," and he visualized back the things that were symbolized. "Have you ever seen any of those parts before?" I asked seriously. "No," Remy put down his tools, and his own seriousness matched mine. "What use would they be around the people? They're things Tom's son brought." "But you looked at all this, I waved the page at him, "and you knew what went where?" "Why, of course," said Remy. "How could I help it when there the thing is before me, big as life and twice as natural? Anybody." "Stop saying of course and anybody," I said. "Remy, don't you realize that to most people these marks are nonsense until they put in hours and even years of study? Don't you realize that most people can't see three-dimensionally from something two-dimensioned? Don't you know even with study it takes a special knack to see the thing complete when you're working with blueprints and diagrams? A special knack." My voice slowed. "A special gift? Oh, Remy." "Special gift?" Remy took the plan from my hand and looked at it. "You mean you can't see this solid enough that you could almost pick it up off the paper?" "No," I said. "It's just lines and odd marks. And when we looked at the plans for the addition to the cabin the other night, couldn't you see that funny little room sitting on the paper?" "No," I said, smiling at the memory. "Is that why you pinched at the paper?" "Yes," Remy grinned. "I was trying to pick it up, to show Father that it wasn't quite right along the back wall, but he found the mistake in the plans and changed it. That straightened the back wall out okay." "Remy," I caught his eyes with mine, "maybe you do have a special gift. Maybe this is what you've been looking for. Oh, Remy!" "Special gift?" Remy's eyes were clouded with speculation. "Special gift?" I looked around the compartment where we were. "You changed some things, didn't you?" "Not much," he said absently, still busy with his thoughts. "A few minor shapings that didn't look right, didn't fit exactly." "That's why it all goes together so wonderfully now. Oh, Remy, I'll bet you found your gift." Remy looked down at the paper. "My gift," his eyes glowed. "And it's to take me into space, but not back." Tom's shaken voice startled us. "Strictly a one-way trip. We've got a capsule." "Yeah, Tom, yeah," said Remy, rolling his eyes at me. "Strictly a one-way trip." I felt an awful cave-in inside me, and my lips were stiff with fear. "Remy, you can't mean that. To go into space and never come back?" "It'd be worth it, wouldn't it?" he asked, beginning to crawl back behind the panel again. "Tom, will you go get my yellow-handled screwdriver? I left it in the drift by the tool chest." "Sure, sure," Tom scrambled to his feet and shuffled away. "For Pete's sake," hissed Remy, his eyes glaring around the end of the panel. "Go along with the gag. Don't get into an argument with Tom. I tried it once and he nearly died of it, and so did I. He got his shotgun again. He's going out to space, like making a trip to the cemetery. He knows he'll never make it back, and he wouldn't want it any other way. All he wants is that little flag on the moon and his body somewhere out there. But he wants it so much, we've got to give it to him. I'm not fool enough to want to leave my bones out there. Give me credit for a little brains." "Then it's okay? There is a way to bring the ship back?" "It's okay, it's okay." Remy's voice came muffled from behind the panel. "Hand me back the screwdriver when Tom gets here with it." So the days went much too fast for us. We were working against the deadline of summer's ending and the fatal moment when Father and Mother would finally question our so long absence from the cabin. So far, we'd skipped the explanations. So it was that I felt a great release of tension on the day when Remy put down a tool, wiped his hands slowly on his jeans, and said quietly, "It's finished." Tom's face went waxen, and I was afraid he'd faint. I felt my face go scarlet, and I was afraid I'd explode. "Finished," whispered Tom. "Now my son can go into space. I'll go tell him." And he shuffled off. "How are we ever going to talk Mother and Father into letting us go?" I asked. "I doubt that even with the ship already." "We can't tell them," said Remy. "They don't have to know." "Not tell them?" I was aghast. "Go on an expedition like this and not tell them? We can't." "We must." Remy had put on a measure of maturity he had never showed before. "I know very well they'd never let us go if they knew.
3: So you've got to keep the secret, even after we're gone.
0: Keep the secret? You're not going without me. Where did you get such a fool idea? If you think for 1 minute...
3: I was shrieking now. Remy took hold of my arm.
0: Be quiet, he said, shaking me lightly. I couldn't possibly let you go along under the circumstances. You've got to stay.
3: Under the circumstances, I repeated, my eyes intent on his face.
0: Remy, is there a way to bring the ship back?
3: I said there was, didn't I? Remy returned my look steadily.
0: To bring the ship back under its own power?
3: Remy's hand dropped from my arm.
0: It'll get back all right. Stop worrying.
3: Remy, it was my turn to take his arm.
0: Have you the instructions for a return flight? Tom said...
3: No, said Remy. His voice was hard and impersonal.
0: There are no instructions for a return flight, nor for the flight out. But I'll make it, there and back. If not with the ship, then by myself.
3: Remy, you can't! My protest crowded out of the horrified tumult of my thoughts.
0: Even the old ones wouldn't try it without a ship, and they have all the signs and persuasions among them. You can't motive the whole craft by yourself. You're not strong enough. You can't break it out of orbit.
3: Oh, Remy. I was almost sobbing.
0: You don't even know all the things. Inertia, trajectory, gravitational pull. It's too complicated. No one could do it by himself. Not even the two of us together.
3: Remy moved away from my hand.
0: There's no question of your going, he said. You told me this is my own little red wagon, and I'll find some way of dragging it, even if a wheel comes off along the way.
3: He smiled a little and then sobered.
0: Look, Shadow, it's for Tom. He's so wrapped up in this whole project that there's literally nothing for him in this life but the ship and the trip. He'd have died long ago if this hope hadn't kept him alive. You haven't touched him unshielded, or you'd know in a second that he was called months ago and is stubbornly refusing to go. I doubt if he'll live through blastoff, even with all the shielding I can give him. But I've got to take him, Shadow. I've just got to. I can't explain it so it makes sense, but it's as necessary for me to do this for Tom as it is for Tom to do it. Why, he's even forgotten God except as a spy who might catch us in the act and stop us. I think even the actual blastoff or one look at the Earth from space will purge him, and he will submit to being called and go to where his son is waiting, just the other side.
3: I've got to give him his dream, Remy's voice faltered. Young people have time to dream and change their dreams, but old people like Tom have time for only one dream, and if that fails them...
0: But Remy, I whispered forlornly, you might never make it back.
3: It is in the hands of the power, he said soberly. If I'm to be called, I'm to be called.
0: I don't think you're right, I said thickly, finding it difficult after all these years to contradict Remy in anything of importance. You're trying to catch the sun in a sieve, and you'll die of it.
3: Tears were wet on my face.
0: I can't let you. I can't.
3: It isn't for you to say no or go, said Remy flatly.
0: If you won't help, don't hinder.
3: Tom was back, holding out his hands, blood-stained across the palms.
0: Come help me, he panted. I can't get the rocks off my son.
3: Remy and I exchanged astonished glances.
0: But Tom,
3: I took one of his hands in mine to examine the cut flesh, and was immediately caught up in death. Death rolled over me like a smothery cloud. Death shrieked at me from every corner of my mind. Death, death, rebellious, struggling death. Nothing of the solemn calling, nothing of preparation for returning to the presence. I forced my stiff fingers to open and dropped his hand. Remy had my other hand, pulling me away from Tom, his eyes anxiously on me.
0: But Tom, he said into the silence my dry mouth couldn't fill, we're going to take the little flag, remember? That's to be the memorial for your son.
2: I promised my son I'd go into space with him, said Tom serenely. It cuts both ways. He's going into space with me. Only there are so many rocks. Come help me, you kids. We don't want to be late.
3: He wiped his palms on the seat of his pants and started back down the drift.
0: Wait, called Remy. You help us first. We can't go anywhere until we fuel up. You've got to show me the fuel dump. You promised you would when the ship was finished. Well, it's finished now, all but pumping the fuel in.
3: Tom stopped.
2: That's right, nodded his head. That's right.
3: He laughed. The sound of it crinkled my spine.
2: I'm nobody's fool. Always keep an ace in the hole.
3: We followed him down another drift.
0: Wonder what fuel they have, said Remy. Tom either wouldn't say or didn't know. Never could get a word out of him about it, except it would be there when we were ready for it. The fuel compartment was finished before we ever found him. He wouldn't let me go in there. He has the key to it.
3: It's awfully far from the ship, I worried. How are we going to get it back there?
0: Don't know, Remy frowned. They must have had something figured out. But if it's liquid...
3: Tom had stopped at a padlocked door. He fumbled for a key, and after several abortive attempts, found the right one and opened the lock. He flung the door wide. There was a solid wall of metal blocking the door, a spigot protruding from it, the only thing that broke its blank expanse.
0: Liquid, then, whispered Remy. Now how on earth?
3: Tom giggled at our expressions.
2: Used to keep water in here. It's all gone now. Nothing but the fuel.
3: He pushed a section of the metal. It swung inward. It had been cut into a rude door.
2: There 'tis, cried Tom. There 'tis.
3: At first we could see nothing because our crowding into the door shut out all the light that came from behind us. Then Tom shuffled forward and the shaft of light followed him. He stopped and fumbled, then turned to us, lifting his burden triumphantly.
2: Here 'tis, he repeated. You gotta put it in the ship. Here's the key to the compartment. I'll go get my son.
3: Remy grasped and almost dropped the thing Tom had given him. It was a box or something like a box, a little more rectangular than square, but completely featureless except for a carrying handle on each end and a smooth, almost mirror-like surface on the top.
0: What is it? I asked. How does it work?
3: I don't know. Remy was hunkered down by it on the floor, prodding at it with curious fingers. Maybe it's a solid fuel of some kind. It must be. Tom says it's the fuel. But why such a big fuel compartment if this is all that goes in it?
0: I had sensed the big empty chamber several times, padlock and all.
3: Well, the only answer I have to that is let's go put it where it belongs and maybe we'll see.
0: We carried the object between us back to the ship and into the fuel compartment, at least what was so labeled on the plans. We put it down on the spot indicated for it and fastened it down with the metal clamps that were situated in just the right places to hold the object. Then we stepped back and looked the situation over. The object sat there in the middle of the floor, plenty of room all around it and above it. The almost mirror surface reflected cloudily the ceiling above. There were no leads, no wires, no connections, nothing but the hold clamps, and they went no farther into the structure of the floor than was necessary to hold them secure.
3: Remy? I looked at his mystified face. How does it work? Do the plans say?
0: There aren't any plans about this room, he said blankly, searching back in his memory of the plans that were available.
3: Only a label that says fuel room. There's one notation. I couldn't figure it out before. It says, after clamps are secure, coordinate and lift off, with 4 exclamation points. That's all. You see, Tom had only the plans for finishing the ship, nothing for the actual trip.
0: And you thought you could... I was horrified.
3: Oh, relax, Shadow, said Remy. Of course I could see how everything fitted into everything, and what the dial readings meant after we got started, but...
0: His voice stopped, and his thoughts concentrated on the plans again.
3: Nowhere a starter button or lever...
0: He bit his lip and frowned down at the object. In the silence we heard a clatter of rock, and Tom's voice echoing eerily,
2: Come on out, son. It's time to go. Rise and shine.
0: Both of us listened to Tom's happy chant, and we just looked at each other.
3: What'll we do, Shadow? Asked Remy helplessly. What'll we do? Maybe Tom knows more about this, I suggested. Maybe we can get him to talk.
0: I shuddered away from the memory of his hand in mine. So we went to Tom, where he was clawing at the broken rock, trying to free his son, the tiny flag still standing upright in the little mound of earth. Tom was prying at a rock that, if he freed it, would bring half the slide roaring down upon him.
3: Tom, Remy called. Tom,
0: and finally got his attention.
3: Come down here. I need help.
0: Tom scrambled awkwardly down the slope, half falling the last little way, and I let him stumble because I couldn't bear to touch him again.
3: Tom, how does that fuel work? Remy asked.
2: Work? Why, just like you'd think a fuel would work, said Tom wonderingly. You just install it and take off.
3: What connects it to the engines? Asked Remy. You didn't give me that part of the plans.
2: What engines? Grinned Tom.
3: Whatever makes the ship go.
0: Remy's patience was running out rapidly.
2: My son makes the ship go, said Tom, chuckling.
3: Tom!
0: Remy took him by his frail shoulders and held him until the wonder eyes focused on his face.
3: Tom, the ship's all ready to go, but I don't know how to start it, unless you can tell me we can't go.
2: Can't go?
0: Tom's eyes blinked with shock.
2: Can't go? We have to go. We have to. I promised.
0: The contours of his face softened and sagged to a blur under the force of his emotion.
2: We gotta go.
0: He took Remy's hands roughly off his shoulders and pushed him staggering away.
2: Stupid brat. Of course you can't make it go. My son's the only one that knows how.
0: He turned back to the heap of stone.
2: Son,
0: his voice was that of a stern parent,
2: get out of there. There's work to be done, and you lie there lazing.
0: He began tearing again at the jagged boulders. We moved away from him, away from the whirlwind of his emotions and the sobbing, half-vocal panting of his breath. We retreated to the ladder that led up to the cabin, and leaning against it, looked at each other.
3: His son's been under there for months, maybe a year, Remy said dully. If he uncovers him now,
0: he gulped miserably.
3: And I can't make the ship go. After all your fussing about making the trip, and here I am stuck. But there are engines. At least there are mechanisms that work from one another after the flight begins. I don't think that little box is all the fuel. I'll bet there was liquid fuel somewhere, and it's all evaporated or run off or something.
0: He gulped again and leaned against the foot of the ladder.
3: Oh, Shadow, he mourned. At first this was going to be my big deal. I was going to help Tom find his dream, and all of my own. It was my declaration of independence, to show Father and Ron that I could do something besides show off. And I guess that was showing off, too. But, Shadow, I gave that all up. I mean, showing them. All I wanted was for Tom...
0: His voice broke, and he blinked fast.
3: And his son...
0: He turned away from me, and my throat ached with his unshed tears.
3: We're not finished yet, I said. Come on back.
0: There was a silence in the drift that sounded sudden. Nowhere could we hear Tom. Not a stone grated against another stone. Not a cry nor a mumbled word. Remy and I exchanged troubled looks as we neared the jagged heap of broken rock.
3: Do you suppose he had a heart attack?
0: Remy hurried ahead of me, edging past the rockfall.
3: Remy,
0: I gasped.
3: Oh, Remy, come back!
0: I had sensed ahead of him and gulped danger like a massive swallow of fire.
3: Remy!
0: But it was too late. I heard him cry out and the sudden triumphant roar of Tom's voice.
2: Gotcha!
0: I pressed myself against the far side of the drift away from the narrow passageway and listened.
2: Hey, Tom.
0: Remy's voice was carefully unworried.
3: What you got that cannon for? Looks big enough from this end for me to crawl in.
2: Tain't a cannon, said Tom. It's a shotgun my son gave me to guard the ship so she couldn't kill him and keep the ship from taking off. Now you've killed him anyway, but that's not going to stop us.
3: I didn't kill...
2: Don't lie to me!
0: The snarling fury in Tom's voice scared me limp-legged.
2: He's dead. I uncovered his hand. My son's dead. And you did it. You pushed all that stuff down on him to try to hide your crime, but murder will out. You killed my son.
3: Tom. Tom, Remy's voice was coaxing. I'm Remy, remember? You showed me where your son lay. Remember the little flag?
2: The little flag? Tom's voice was triumphant. Sure, the little flag. He was going to put it on the moon, so you killed him. But now you're going to put it on the moon, or die in the attempt.
3: He laughed. It sounded like two stones being wrapped together.
2: Or die in the attempt. Get going.
3: But Tom, there's no fuel, protested Remy.
2: You got what was in the tank room, did you? Demanded Tom. Well then, get to flying. My son said it would go. It'll go.
3: And I heard their footsteps die off down the drift, and Remy's distress came back to me like a scarlet banner.
2: Shadow! Shadow!
3: I don't remember racing back to the ladder or opening the trap door or leaving the shack. My first consciousness of where I was came as I streaked over the ridge, headed for home. The stars, when had night come? The treetops, the curves of the hills, all lengthened themselves into flat ribbons of speed behind me. I didn't remember to activate my shield until my eyes were blinded with tears. I hit the front porch so fast that I stumbled and fell, and was brought up sharp with a rolling crash against the front door. Before I could get myself untangled, Mother and Father were there, and Mother was checking me to see if I was hurt.
2: I'm all right, I gasped, but Remy, Remy!
3: Shadow, Shadow! Father gathered me up, big as I am, and carried me into the house and put me down on the couch. Shadow, clear yourself before you try to begin. It'll save time. And I forced myself to lie back quietly, though my tears ran hotly down into both my ears, and let all the wild urgency and fear and distress drain out of my mind. Then, as we held each other's hands, our three minds met in the wordless communication of the people. Thoughts are so much faster than words, and I poured out all the details in a wild rush, now and then feeling the guidance of my father leading me back to amplify or make clear some point I'd skidded by too fast.
2: And now he's there with a madman pointing a shotgun at him, and he can't do a thing. Or maybe he's already dead.
3: Can we handle him? Father had turned to Mother.
2: Yes, she whispered whitely. If we can get there in time.
3: Again the meteoric streaking across the dark hills, and Mother's reaching out ahead, trying to find Tom. Reaching, reaching. After an eternity, we swung around the shoulder of a hill, and there was the Selkirk, but different. Oh, different. A shiny, needle-sharp nose was towering above the shack. The broken rock and shale had been shed off on all sides, like silt around an anthole. And the ship? The ship was straining toward the stars. Even as we watched, the nose wavered and circled a wobbly little circle, and settled back again, out of sight in the shadows.
2: Remy's trying to lift it, I cried. A thing that size, he'll never make it. And then Tom...
3: We watched the feeble struggle as the nose of the ship emerged again from the shaft, not so far this time, much more briefly. It settled back with an audible crash, and Mother caught her breath.
2: There, she breathed, clasping her hands. There!
3: Slowly she drifted down toward the shack, holding firmly whatever it was that she had caught. Father and I streaked to the shack and down the ladder. We rushed along the drift, past the huddle of rocks and into the shaft. It took Father a fumbling eternity to find how to get into the ship. And there we found them both, Tom sprawled across his gun, his closed eyes sunken, his face a death mask of itself. And Remy. Remy was struggling to a sitting position, his hand pushing against the useless box from the tank room. He smiled a wavery smile and said in a dazed voice,
2: I have a little shadow that goes in and out with me. And what can be the use of her? I see, I see, I see.
3: Then he was held tight in Father's arms, and I turned my tears away only to be gathered into Mother's arms. And Tom slept peacefully the quiet sleep Mother had given him, as we had a family-type wallow in tears and sobs and murmurs and exasperated shakings and all sorts of excited explanations and regrets. It was a much more solemn conclave back at the house later on. Tom was still sleeping, but in our back bedroom now. I think Mother was afraid to waken him for fear the shock of opening his eyes on Earth might kill him. She had experienced his gigantic, not-to-be-denied surge toward space before she had slept him, and knew it for the unquenchable fire it was.
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4: And now back to the story. Hopefully it'll end fairly soon.
3: Of course, by the time we were finally reduced to vocal words, most of the explanations had been made, the incredulity expressed, the reprimands given, and the repentance completed. But the problem of Tom was still unanswered. The simplest way, of course, said Remy, is just to write fini to the whole thing, wake Tom up, and then hold his funeral. Yes, said Father. That would be the simplest. Of course, Mother and Shadow will have to be ready to channel instantly to bypass that agonized moment when Tom realizes he has been betrayed. Remy was inspecting his jagged thumbnail and didn't meet Father's eyes.
2: Bethy, what do you think?
3: Father turned to Mother. She blushed pinkly. That's where I get my too ready coloring up, and murmured, I think we ought to look at the ship at least, she said. Maybe that would help us decide, especially if we have Ron look it over too.
2: Okay, tomorrow.
3: Father parted the curtain at the big window. Today, he amended as he blinked at the steely gray light of dawn. Today we'll get in touch with him and take a look. After all, the ship is finished. And he turned away with a sigh, only a faint quirk at the corner of his mouth, to betray the fact that he knew Remy and I were having a hard time containing our jubilation. After lunch, even our frantic impatience couldn't pry mother and father away from what seemed such minor matters. Ron finally arrived, and we all went out to look the ship over. Remy and I streaked on ahead of the others, and I laughed as I caught myself visualizing me dusting the ship frantically from end to end so it'd look its best for our visitors. There it was, the shaft at least, with the concealing shale and rock shed away on all sides. When we arrived above it, we could see the gleam of the nose of the ship. In all the excitement the night before, we had forgotten to conceal it. But it didn't matter now. Soon that bright nose would be lifting. Remy and I turned joyous somersaults as we shot down to the old shack. The men, I include Remy in that, were like a bunch of kids with a new toy. They toured the ship, their eyes eager and seeking, their manner carefully casual, their hands touching and drinking in the wonder of it. A spacecraft. Remy's replies to their questions were clipped and practically monosyllabic. His containment surprised me, and I wondered if this was a foretaste of what he'd be like as an adult. Of course, Ron's being there, the head motiver of the group, may have awed him a little, but it wasn't awe in his eyes, it was assurance. He knew the ship. Mother took advantage of the preoccupation of the men to get in touch with Valancy, and through her with Dr. Curtis, who hadn't gone back outside yet. I suppose they discussed Tom's condition and what, if anything, could be done for him. Mother was sitting near a wall of the fuel room, to all appearances daydreaming. So again, I was a shadow, not a part of the inspection team, not meshed with Mother. I sighed and wandered over to the fuel box, where it sat lonesomely in the middle of the floor. I lay down on my stomach beside it and looked at the shining upper surface. It reflected softly the light in the room, but the reflection seemed to come from deeper into the box than just the upper surface. It had depth to it. It was like looking at the moon. I have never quite believed that the light of the moon is just a reflection of the sun, especially a full moon when the light seems to have such depth, such dimension. And now, if the ship were found spaceworthy, we'd be able to see firsthand if the moon had any glowing of its own. I caught my own eyes shadowed in the surface and thought, we'll be going up and up and more up than anyone has ever been before, lifting, soaring, rising. Mother cried out. Everything shook and moved, and there was a grinding, grating sound. I heard the men shout from somewhere in the ship. Frightened, I rolled away from the fuel box and cried, Mother! There was another scraping sound that shook the ship, and then a crunching thud. For a half second there was silence, and then a clatter of feet as the men rushed into the fuel room, and Father, seeing us unhurt, was demanding, Who lifted the ship? Lifted the ship? Remy's jaw was ajar. Father's eyes stabbed him. Did you, Remy? I was with you, Remy protested. Bethy? Mother colored deeply, and her eyes drifted shyly away from the sternness of Father's face. No, she said. I'm not a motiver. I was talking with Valancy. I scrambled to my feet, my eyes wide, my color rising as Mother's had. Father, I'll bet I did it. You bet you did it, Father was annoyed. Don't you know? I'm not sure, I said. You know I'm not even as much a motiver as Mother is. I still have to struggle to lift the pickup, but I was looking at the fuel box and thinking. Father, I'll try it again. You and Ron had better stand by, just in case. I lay down beside the box again, my eyes intent on the surface, and consciously lifted with all my might. There was no grinding, grating this time. There was a shriek of metal on stone, a gasp from Mother as her knees buckled under the sudden upthrust, and Father's voice came clear and commanding, Let go, Shadow. I've got it. Light was streaming into the ship from windows we'd hardly noticed before. We all exchanged astonished looks, then rushed to look out. We were hovering above the Selkirk, hundreds of feet above the gaping shaft visible off to one side. The scraping on its walls had thrown us sideways. Father turned to Ron and said, Take over and maintain, will you? Then he knelt beside the little box, prodding it with his fingers, smoothing it with his palm. Then he said, Release to me, and kneeling there, he brought the nose of the ship down so we lay horizontal to the ground. We all started sliding down as the floor slanted, but we lifted and waited until a wall became a floor. Then Father moved the ship to an open flat below the Selkirk and brought it down gently on its side. We all gathered around him as he stood looking at the box that was now head high on the wall. We all looked at it, and then Father's voice came slow and wonderingly. It's an amplifier. Why, with that, it wouldn't even take a motiver to make it to the moon. Three or four people lifting, coordinating in this amplifier could do it if they didn't tire. Coordinate and lift off, cried Remy. 4 exclamation points! Father had laid the ship on its side so we could find what damage had been done by Remy and me when we churned the poor thing up and down in the shaft. Mother and I went back home to check on Tom and to ready things for the voyage. No one needed to say we'd go. We all knew we'd go. The men were busy repairing the beat-up undercarriage, or whatever you'd call that part of the ship, and we brought a picnic supper out to them a little while before sunset. We all sat around on the flat. I sat on an anthill first and moved in a hurry. We ate and feasted our eyes on the ship. Remy had come out the other side of ecstasy and was serenely happy. Father and Ron were more visibly excited than he, but then they hadn't lived with the ship and the idea as long as Remy had. Finally, a silence fell, and we just sat and watched the night come in from the east, fold by fold of deepening darkness. In the half-light came Ron's astonished voice. Why, that's what it is! That's what it is! That's what is, came Father's voice, dreamily from where he lay looking up at the darkening sky. The ship, said Ron. I've been trying all afternoon to remember what it reminds me of. Now I know. It's almost the same pattern as our life slips. Our life slips? Father sat up slowly. You mean the ones the people escaped in when their ships were disabled entering Earth's atmosphere? Exactly, Ron's voice quickened. It's bigger and it's cluttered with a lot of gadgets we didn't have, but basically it's almost identical.
1: Where did those fellows get the design of our life slips? We didn't keep any. We don't need to with our group memory.
0: And it's motive power. Father's voice was thoughtful. It's the power the people use. And Tom's son was supposed to know how to make it go. Do you suppose Tom...
1: No, Mother's voice came softly in the darkness. I sorted him after we took him to the house. He's not one of us.

hour or so in the drift, and emerged bearing between them a slender pine box with a small flag fluttering atop it. By now the ship was upright again, and Remy, Mother, and I had provisioned it. When we were ready to go, we all went back to the house and got Tom, still and lifeless except for the flutter of a pulse faintly in his throat, and a breathing that seemed to stop forever after each outflowing sigh. We brought him, cot and all, and put him in the ship. And then our voyage prayer and the lift-off, not blast-off. No noise pushed us on our way, nor stayed behind to shout of our going. Slowly, at first, the earth dropped behind us, alternately convex and concave, changing sometimes from one to the other at a blink of the eyes. I won't tell you in detail how it all looked. I'll let you find it all new when you make your first trip. But I will say my breath caught in a sob, and I almost wept when first the whole of earth outlined itself against the star-blazing blackness of space. At that point, Ron and Father put the ship on maintain while they came and looked. We had very little to say. There are no word patterns yet for such an experience. We just stood and worshipped. I could feel unsaid words crowding up against my wonder-filled heart. But even a wonder like that can't hold the restlessness of a boy for long, and Remy soon was drifting to all parts of the ship, clucking along with the different machines that were now clucking back at him as they activated to keep the ship habitable for us. He was loving every bolt and rivet, every revolution and flutter of dial, because they were his, at least by right of operation. Mother and I lasted longer at the windows than Remy. We were still there when Ron and Father finally could leave the ship on maintain and rejoin us. I'm the wrong one to be telling this story if you want technical data. I'm an illiterate for anything like that. I can't even give you the time it took. Time is the turning of the earth, and we were free of that tyranny for the first time in our lives. I know that finally Father and Ron took the ship off maintain and swung it around to the growing lunar wonder in our windows, and I watched again that odd curve and collapse sequence as we plunged downward. Then we were there, poised above the stripped unmovingness of the lunar landscape. We landed with barely a thud, and Father was out, testing his personal shield to see if that would be sufficient protection for the time needed to do what we had to do. It was. We all activated our shields and stepped out, closing the door carefully behind us to safeguard the spaced gasping of Tom. We stood there looking up at the full earth, losing ourselves in its flooding light, and I found myself wondering if perhaps it wasn't only the reflection of the sun, if earth had its own luminousness. After a while we went back in and warmed ourselves a little, and then the men brought out the slender pine box and laid it on the pumicey crunch of the ground. I stirred the little flag with my fingers so that it might flutter its last flutter. Then, inside the ship, they lifted Tom to a window. Mother went in to him before she woke him completely, and told him where we were and where his son was. Then she awakened him gently. For a moment his eyes were clouded. His lips trembled, and he blinked slowly, or closed his eyes, waiting for strength. He opened them again and looked for a long moment at the bright curve of the plain and the spangled darkness of the sky. "The moon," he murmured, his thin hand clenching on the rim of the window. "We made it, son. We made it. Let me out. Let me touch it." Father's eyebrows questioned Mother, and her eyes answered him. We lifted him from the cot, and enveloping him in our own shields, moved him out the door. We sustained him for the few staggering steps he took. He half fell across the box, one hand trailing on the ground. He took up a handful of the rough gravel and let it funnel from his hand to the top of the box. "Son," he said, his voice surprisingly strong. "Son, dust thou art, go back to dust. Look out of wherever you are up there and see where your body is. We're close enough that you ought to be able to see real good." He slid to his knees, his face resting against the undressed pine. "I told you I'd do it for you, son." We straightened him and covered him with Mother's double wedding ring patchwork quilt, tucking him gently in against the long, long night. And I know at least four spots on the moon where water has fallen in historical time. Four salty, wet drops. My own tears. Then we said the parting prayers and returned to the ship. We went looking for the littering that had annoyed Tom's son so much. I found it, sensing its mettle from miles farther than I could have among the distractions of Earth. Remy wanted to lift it right back out into space, but Father wouldn't let him. "It wouldn't change things," he said. "It did get here first. Let it stay." "Okay, then," said Remy. "But with this on it." He pulled a flag out of his pocket and unfolded it. He spread it carefully as far as it would go over the metal, and laid a chunk of stone on each corner. "To keep the wind from blowing it away," he grinned, stepping back to look it over. "There, that takes the cuss off it." So we took off again. We made a swoop around behind the moon just to see what it was like, and we were well on our way home before it dawned on me that I hadn't even got one pebble for a souvenir. "Don't mind," said Mother, smiling as she remembered other rock-collecting trips of mine. "You know they never look as pretty when you get them home." Now we're back. The ship is stashed away in the shaft. We may never use it again. The fire of Remy's enthusiasm has turned to plans and blueprints and all things pertaining to his gift, his own personal gift, apparently the first evidence of a new gift developing among us. He's gone in so much for signs and symbols and schematic diagrams that he'd talk in them if he could. Personally, I think he went a trifle too far when he drew a schematic diagram of me and called it a portrait, after all. Mother and Father laughed at the resultant horror, but Remy thinks if he keyed colors in, he might have a new art form. Talk about things changing. But what will never, never change is the wonder, the indescribable wonder to me of seeing Earth lying in space in the hollow of God's hand. Every time I return to it, I return to the words of the psalmist, the words that welled up in me unspoken out there halfway to the moon. "When I consider thy heavens, the work of thy fingers, the moon and the stars which thou hast ordained, what is man that thou art mindful of him?"

0: Tell us a story. Tell us a story, Nathan. Lucas's voice was...
1: I get the distinct feeling that
2: the story ended.
1: The story ended.
2: Yep. And we've got somewhere in the neighborhood of 6 hours of it left altogether, I think.
1: Well...
2: But of course it's going faster than normal by 1.5 times.
1: Right.
2: So we get about 1.5 hours a week, so probably 4 more weeks.
1: I think so. That is such a good story, a book.
2: Sure is. And this, like every other one, was such a great story.
1: Very, very, very cool.
2: Yep.
1: Let's see what we've got here.
2: Right.
1: You gave an ID back at the right time, right?
2: Mm-hmm.
1: Okay. Let's see what I can find.
2: You could probably find something.
1: I wouldn't be a bit surprised.
2: I wouldn't either. Happy 4th of July, everybody, or 3rd of July in this case, but...
1: Right, something like that.
2: It's the holiday of the 4th of July.
1: Okay. Here we go.

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1: That's right.
0: So, let's see what we have next. Try it again. Martina McBride.

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Down the alley an ice wagon flew. 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You would have heard just what I seen. Who do you love?

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0: And we're going to get out of here with McHenry Spring. And we'll see you all next week. Don't forget to listen to the Michael Godin Treasure Island Oldies Sunday night. It's going to be another special, the summer dance party.
1: Right.
0: Starting at 8 o'clock Central.
1: Sunday. Yep.
0: Bye all.
1: By the way, we may repeat his Canadian shows this Saturday at 7.
0: It could happen. We're going to try.

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We're going to play the Duke Ellington excerpt for you right now. To get the mellow sound of the Duke's wonderful orchestra, we had some of his own players on hand. You'll hear Johnny Hodges on soprano sax, Harry Carney on baritone sax, and Cootie Williams on trumpet. And this is how we sounded, trying to create an Ellington mood with Blue Ribbon.

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Thank you. Welcome to my house. Anytime. I think we've got time for just one more. A little something from the Middle East.

Mm-hmm.

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0: Oh, well, we wouldn't want to be that revolutionary.

I'll never forget when I was 13. Some things improve with age. This friend of mine named Barbara Sankel, who knew that I wanted to be an actress, told me about this actor named Marlon Brando, who was in a movie called Guys and Dolls, which I also didn't know was from a Broadway play. And so I went to see it, and it was truly a life-altering experience, seeing Marlon Brando for the first time. It was the only movie that I

0: theater with my hormones raging and my Melorol melting all over me, and I felt this, I don't know, what do you call it, chemistry?
1: Yeah, chemistry. Suddenly I'll know.
0: Hello, gorgeous.
1: When my love comes along.
0: Is he something or what?

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I fell in love with you, Marlon. Right then and there, at the Lois King's Theater in Flatbush.

0: Mountain Master down to Lake Onega night. We took a little pizza and we took some sauerkrauts, and we marched along together till we heard the Girl Scouts.
1: We're the boys from Camp Cucamonga. Our mother sent us here for to study nature's ways. We learned to make sparks by rubbing sticks together. But if we catch the girls, then we'll set the woods ablaze.
2: And I was mad cause me mother sent me up here.
0: Well, we crept up to the water and we see the girls a-swimming. 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

Ah, listen to that sound. You take a K, an E, then you add an N and a T, a U and a CKY, and that spells Kentucky.

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Says, hey, Bill, how do you get those to blink on and off like that? I said, I got my son inside plugging it, unplugging it, plugging it, unplugging it. Here's your sign. I took my family by a Christmas tree the other night. When we walked onto the lot, this guy walked to me and says, hey, y'all here to buy a Christmas tree? I said, no, sir, my son's got to go to the bathroom. These trees look really inviting.

all the Christmas decorations, and we came upon this house that had a manger scene. Now, there was this whole group of people looking at it when I overheard this one guy say, "Hey, are those the three wise men?" I said, "No, sir, that's ZZ Top doing a Farm Aid concert."

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Dear Mr. President, you don't know me, but I voted for you in 76. I'm one of the millions who cried out the loudest for change in our government, and we won. Or did we? We had hoped and prayed to be led from our valley of depression, both mental and financial, and to once again be able to face each other with some degree of respect. We had grown weary shouldering the monstrous tax burden while greedy politicians went to bed with big business and turned a deaf ear to the voice of the people. Whatever happened to the rights of the average citizen, the taxpayer, the defender of truth, justice, and the American way? We are outraged when we hear of our sick, our poor, and our old people starving to death, freezing to death, or dying quietly at home because they can't afford our gluttonous hospital costs. We cry out helplessly as Congress forces things like school busing and the metric system down our throats. We're choking on the same medicine that is meant to heal us. But most of all, Mr. President, we're tired of being the patsy for every handout nation that comes knocking at our door. At one time or another, we've had to feed, clothe, and educate most of the world. And for all our good intentions, they've mistaken our generosity and compassion for weakness, and they're closing in like a predator on its wounded prey. In our own city streets, we allow the Nazis and the Communist Party the freedom to go for the jugular, while we defend them with the very laws that were meant to protect us. We let Soviet combat troops encroach on us within 90 miles of our shores, and we take a wait-and-see attitude. We have allowed third-rate nations to bring us to our knees, holding mighty oil weapons to the head of all Americans. And now our dignity lies trampled and tarnished under the feet of foreign students living in this country. How dare they parade in front of the White House, chanting their threats, spouting their hatred for us, and demanding blood. Your blood, Mr. President.

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Well, Mr. President, we sent our fathers and our sons and brothers to fight.

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But where is our pride today, sir? 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If we do that, sir, then all the tears ever shed in this great nation would never make a change.

0: like Diane, I'm not a geek, you know.
1: A nerd is someone whose life is focused on computers and technology. But a geek is someone whose life is focused on computers and technology and likes it that way.
0: Well, I used to be a geek until I met up with a bunch of geeks, and now I'm not a geek compared to them.
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She's got two of the biggest and the prettiest and the roundest. 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

0: Because of the 90s, we started using the word awesome, but we use it wrong. Webster's Dictionary defines awesome as anything that leaves you in awe and wonder. Like winning the lottery twice. That's awesome. Getting a call from the IRS saying you've been audited and they owe you $50,000.
1: Awesome.
0: That'd be awesome. 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

0: awesome for Bill Engvall. If I left this stage tonight and I went back to my hotel room and Shania Twain met me at my door, wearing nothing but a fur coat, holding a note from my wife that said, "Have a good time." That would be awesome!
1: Awesome!
0: It ain't gonna happen!
1: Now that's awesome.
0: But that would be awesome.
1: The people throwing it around like they don't know what it means. The words should be reserved for more spectacular things. Like watching Mark McGwire hit number 73. And if you ask me, well, that'd be awesome. Awesome!
0: The fact that you hit that note.

0: 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The unpleasant noise you are about to hear coming from your radio is not a mistake. 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
1: What is the fruitiest subject at school?
2: I don't know. What?
1: History, because it's full of dates.

0: That was the band Native Roots, the title track off of A Place I Call Home. They're out of Santa Ana Pueblo, right here in New Mexico, and some other pueblos, and you're listening to the Children's Hour. I'm Katie Stone. Today, we're doing something a little different with our show. In a series of virtual field trips that you can watch in full on our YouTube page, we went to places that are important to our region, the southwestern United States. We wanted to take today's show to share some of the amazing stories that we learned from historians, archaeologists, and educators across our area. When we talk about the history of the southwestern United States, we're mostly thinking about the people's history. But everybody comes from somewhere looking for land, food, and a place to call home. And here at the Children's Hour, we wanted to learn more about the history of the place we call home.
1: You know, I think for me, one of the most exciting things about this story is the ancestors of the people that left these prints are still here.
2: It really is like visiting your oldest grandparents' house and getting to go say hello.
3: It lets us know as Indigenous people that, yeah, our timeline is a lot later than everybody presumed it was.
0: In this series, we're diving into how the high desert region of the southwestern United States came to be what it is today, and who's shaped that history along the way. This is A Brief History of the American Southwest for Kids. Our story begins at White Sands National Park. And if you haven't been there, it's sort of like stepping into another world. People have been migrating across these white dunes for at least 23,000 years. How do we know they were there? On a virtual field trip to White Sands National Park, our guests told us all about it.
1: You know, there's prints from around the world that are much older than White Sands. But since our prints are very long, and then there's just thousands and thousands of these prints. So there's much longer than most other trackers, over 2 miles in some places.
0: That's David Bustos. He works at White Sands National Park, studying fossilized footprints of both people and animals.
1: You know, White Sands, it's the world's largest gypsum dune field. But before the dunes were here, there was a giant lake called Lake Otero. And so this lake was about 20 miles long and some places about 20 miles wide. And everywhere throughout this lake, it looks like animals, the giant animals, and many people walked all through this area for thousands of years. They walked along with one another.
0: Before there were any sand dunes there, the land was made of both wetlands and grasslands. Things could get very muddy around there, and sometimes when walking along, people and animals left footprints in the mud. Over time, these prints fossilized, some into stone. Most are so soft they can be cut with a butter knife. Long covered by the glistening sands, erosion from wind, rain, and weather,

0: eventually revealed the footprints. These footprints give us a scientific timeline of when people started coming to New Mexico. The oldest footprints, which were discovered in 2021, are formed more than 23,000 years ago. But that discovery doesn't tell us much about who made them. Indigenous communities have been sharing the story of humans in the Tularosa Basin with their children for thousands of years. Archaeologist Mary Wiaki has heard them her entire life. She's a member of the Santa Clara Pueblo and the Comanche Nation. Today, she works at the Center for New Mexico Archaeology.
1: They settled down for a short period of time in these locations. So as hunter-gatherers, the first thing you're going to do is find food staples. And where better else to find them than along water tributaries? So they have temporary housing structures. So you have these little dug-in basins that they'll sleep in. They're not very big. They're like maybe 4 by 6 foot. And they're dug down with probably reeds over the top or some kind of tree limb. And they're temporary. So they would go back to the earth as soon as they would start migrating. And that's why you're seeing so many footprints means migration time periods, which was about the same time that they were coming through White Sands.
0: We know that all those years ago, people were migrating throughout the area and using what was around them to survive. I'll give you a few moments to pause and guess what tools people might have needed back then.
2: What about clothes?
3: Or weapons for hunting?
0: That's right. Mary is an expert in recreating historic inventions used by indigenous people. Here's what she had to say.
1: You're looking at stone tool manufacturing, and you need water to soak the hide. You need water and steam to create the handles for your tools. And there's plenty of stones out there with basalt volcanic location site. So they're actually still moving. So they're making textiles and they're creating reed backpacks and tumps out of yucca and other fibrous material on those location sites.
0: So we know the first people to live in our region 23,000 years ago were nomadic. They moved around, they lived off the land, and designed tools to help them survive. Coming up, we'll talk about what happened once humans started settling down in the Southwest. You're listening to the Children's Hour.

0: That was Robert Mirabal out of Taos, Pueblo. We're learning about southwestern United States history today. And we know that over 10,000 years, communities grew in this desert, leaving elaborate roads and structures that still remain today. We're heading now to Chaco Canyon in the northwest corner of what's now called New Mexico.
1: I know where that is.
0: What do you know?
1: Chaco Canyon was home to the ancestral Pueblo people. They started settling the area in the 3rd century with small villages.
0: But by the 10th century, Chaco Canyon became a thriving destination for culture and trade across the region. And over 200 villages existed outside the canyon, using its unique building styles.
2: If you add all that land up, the settled region was bigger than England.
0: Wow! I'll let Mr. Nathan Hadfield tell us more. He's a park ranger and chief of interpretation at Chaco Culture National Historic Park.
3: If you come to Chaco Canyon, what you're going to see are giant monumental buildings. These buildings were 4 or 5 stories tall. They had several hundred rooms, and they were built over 1,000 years ago. 1,000 years ago, they didn't have tractors and tools like we have today. It was people using very simple tools to do amazing things.
0: On our virtual field trip, he told us the biggest building in Chaco Canyon is called Pueblo Bonito, which took hundreds of years to finish.
3: It was built with sandstone and mortar. It had a great big open plaza where they might have dances and different ceremonies. And it had several round spaces called kivas where they had special, very special sacred ceremonies as well. And this building, Pueblo Bonito, along with other buildings in Chaco, they were more than just buildings. When you think of a monument, you might think of the Washington Monument or some of the monuments that we hold very special for, you know, American culture and American society. For the buildings in Chaco Canyon, they were doing the same thing.
0: What's even more amazing is how much we've learned about this ancient civilization without any written records to study. There's no diaries or history books, just these amazing buildings, oral histories, and relics left behind.
3: When Chaco was rediscovered in the late 1800s, a lot of those early explorers thought there must be thousands of people living in all of these giant buildings. And then as archaeologists got smarter, they began to realize there wasn't a lot of other evidence that would support a year-round population. So then the thinking began to shift, that you might have had a year-round population of maybe just a few thousand people in the entire canyon, but during a special event or a ceremony like solstice or equinox, you might have people coming from 50, 60 miles or more. And then once those celebrations were over, they might go back to their year-round homes.
0: Let's bring in archaeologist Mary Wiaki. Last time we talked with her, she told us about the ancient footprints found at White Sands National Park. Those dated back 23,000 years. And now we're talking about 1,000 years ago.
2: That's around 20,000 years later. What can you tell us about that period?
4: There is, of course, that transition from when we were migratory and we were walking and leaving footprints in White Sands as well as other locations. And we were all trying to find a better place to become productive human beings. So Chaco was chosen because of Fajada Butte and its spirituality. There's a butte that's in Chaco called Fajada Butte that has a calendar of solstice markers. And so they set this up so they could know and understand transitions in their surroundings, like fall seasons, spring, summer, when to plant, when was the best time to celebrate. Their village was not just made because it was a good location. It was based on lunar and Venus and solar design. So that way you could have passive solar. You could stay warm in the winter and stay cool in the summer. They also knew how to irrigate systems with very little water. They had cisterns. They had plumbing. They were impressive people.
0: And in addition to building architecture and growing food, The buildings at Chaco Canyon give us a window into other crucial skills indigenous people were honing back then, like the ability to trade between villages.
3: Very early on, archaeologists were finding things inside these old buildings, and they weren't just finding things that were from New Mexico or from the Four Corners area. They were finding things that came from very far away. So that tells us not only these people building these amazing structures, but they were traveling great distances and bringing stuff from maybe as far as 500 miles away to Chaco Canyon.
0: Nathan showed us replicas of jewelry, like a necklace laced with seashells, and bells made from copper for ceremonies and dances. They found burials of a very special kind of bird.
3: This is a scarlet macaw. It's a beautiful bird that lives in tropical areas down near Mexico and what is now Central America. And these birds are very large and they're very colorful. Somehow, they made their way to Chaco Canyon. Someone probably brought it up, or maybe someone traveled to the bird's home and brought it back.
0: In just one of the rooms, archaeologists found 14 macaw skeletons at Pueblo Bonito and more than 50,000 pieces of turquoise. Chaco Canyon was diverse. It was a place where many different tribes came together to worship, trade, and forge survival together as a region. We've got so much more to learn about those descended from Chaco Canyon. Stick with us.
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0: 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We've just heard all about the amazing buildings and history tied to Chaco Canyon. We met up with a few experts to tell us more, like John Jahadi. He's an educator from the pueblos of Laguna and Zuni, and here's what he told us.
5: There were many societal structures that were part of the Western Hemisphere, which met its pinnacle or its highest point when the group of people, what we now refer to as Chaco, significantly changed how people were going to live together. They were no longer living in small little community groups. We're talking a large metropolitan group of people that were able to sustain an entire population of almost like we would say some of our major cities here.
0: And that was happening all over the region. People were living together in new ways with new technologies. One of these groups were the Ashiwi people, the Zunis.
6: So when new people came in, there was always an opportunity to learn from each other.
0: That's Curtis Quam, the director of the Ashiwi Awan Museum and Heritage Center.
6: Whether it was about landscape, whether it was about plants, whether it was animals, or just a different outlook on life. I think that's something that's really important, and we share this understanding with other Puebloan tribes and other native tribes within the area to help who we are.
0: During the 1500s, the Zunis learned about a new group of people moving across the continent, all the way from another continent.
6: And 1539, a small expedition led by Fray Marcos de Niza, and his lead scout was Estevanico.
1: Marcos de Niza was a Christian missionary from Spain. He was part of a group called the Franciscans, one of the many groups sent by their king to help expand the country's empire. He'd been to other places too, like Peru, Guatemala, and Mexico.
2: But what about his companion, Estevanico?
1: A lot of people say that he was the first African to explore our region.
6: It is written that Estevanico was kind of the scout, but also a slave that was gaining his own foot in the world in a way.
0: The Spanish wanted that land for themselves and all the resources that came with it. That explains one of the biggest stories making its way around the region at that time, the myth of the Seven Cities of Gold. The Spanish believed there was an incredible amount of wealth there. If only they could find those towns. They dreamed of buildings made of gold and riches beyond their wildest imaginations. The only problem? It wasn't real. In 1539, Estevanico's mission failed. He was killed by the Zuni, and the Spanish were driven from the tribal nation. Marcos de Niza went back to Mexico City and lied to Spanish officials that he'd actually found the Seven Cities. So, Spain sent out another team.
6: And around July 7, 1540, is when they came into a village that we call Jabalco, which is about 13, 14 miles southwest of our current pueblo that we reside in. The one thing I can compare to that would be like aliens coming down. One of the things that I've heard from one of our elders is that he related to this weird being coming into our village. This weird creature had six legs, two heads, and four eyes.
2: Wait, it had six legs, two heads, and four eyes? What could that be?
1: Could it be an animal?
6: Okay, so the answer to this, instead of referring to a person and a horse, they described it as one being. Again, transportation was pretty much by foot. So they have never seen horses before, and they've never seen a person on a horse. They had altogether six legs, two heads, and four eyes.
0: What the Spanish were doing would change the region forever and upend the lives of all the tribes that had called this area home for thousands of years. Here's John Jahadi.
5: Certainly the Spanish that did come to the Southwest, they were under still a very unknown reason why they came. Oftentimes, we're told, especially those of us who go to public school, that they came here looking for gold. However, we can certainly learn more from when we investigate and thoroughly research what the Spanish wrote at the time, and they were still very much convinced that they would find Asia on this side, not gold. What they wanted was the porcelain, the spices, the silk, the cardamom, the cinnamon, pepper, all of those things that were not in the eastern part of Europe. They wanted all those things, and they just wanted a quicker, easier way to do that.
0: In a lot of history books, this moment in world history is called the Age of Discovery. Western countries were traveling to other lands, looking for new trade routes and more land to control. But that's not what it felt like for the indigenous people encountering these new populations. We met Diego Medina in our first episode. He says the Spanish wanted the land and its resources, including the people already living there.
7: What we see is the economy of people begin to really pick up in the Southwest. And so people were being taken from various villages and communities and moved all around as slaves and as servants to do the work of the spread of the Spanish Empire in this part of the world.
0: The Spanish also tried to convert many indigenous people away from their traditional beliefs.
7: Missions were basically churches that were meant to house native people and to have us live there and do work building the church. And while we're living there and doing work, we're also being taught the Catholic doctrines. And we have stories of revolts taking place during this time period that were very, very violent and sometimes very harmful towards both sides.
0: Coming up, we're diving into one of the Southwest's most famous battles, the Pueblo Revolt of 1680. Stick with us. This is the Children's Hour.

0: buffalo dancer is Jimmy Shendo. He's from Jemez Pueblo, now called Walatoa Pueblo, here in New Mexico. This is the Children's Hour. I'm Katie Stone. Today, a brief history of the American Southwest for kids. So let's travel back in time again. It's the mid-1500s. That's more than 400 years ago. And at the time in the desert Southwest, people who had been living here for over 20,000 years found themselves occupied by strangers.
1: You mean the Spanish soldiers and priests?
0: Exactly. The arrival of the Spanish marked the beginning of what's called colonialism in the Southwest. That's when people come to an area they don't own, take over some or all of the land, and try to make money off of it and its people. The settlers used violence for controlling indigenous people, like enslaving them and even beating or killing some for practicing their religious beliefs.
2: Like Popey.
0: That's right. He's a very important example.
2: Popey was a Puebloan religious leader. In the 1670s, the Spanish convicted him of sorcery and he was sentenced to be whipped.
0: And after he suffered that punishment, he made a decision. One that he knew would surely lead to danger. He decided to organize a revolt against the Spanish.
1: But how did he do it?
0: Popey made an incredibly creative plan to tell others in the area when the revolt was happening, using a calendar system. Diego Medina, tribal historic preservation officer for the Piro Manso Tewa tribe, told us all about it.
3: His plan was to create a system of woven cordage that can be untied to mark the days until the Pueblo Revolt needed to happen, which was scheduled for August 11th. And he chose that day because of some of the intuition he had around the seasons and the stars and the need to execute during that time of the year.
0: The way many indigenous people tell it, these cords were made of deerskin or possibly the yucca palm. So think of almost a long piece of leather with several knots tied into the strip. Organizers delivered them from hundreds of miles away, and each day leading up to the revolt, people would untie one knot from the strip. And once they untied the final knot, that's how they knew it was the day to fight.
3: The Spanish forces, which are actually pretty small, you know, 1,000 or so people scattered throughout the Santa Fe area, and only a couple of hundred actually participated on behalf of the Spanish in the Pueblo Revolt as soldiers. And so the Puebloan forces were way more organized, which led to a successful revolt against the Spanish and the eventual exile of the Spanish people from northern New Mexico.
0: It was a very bloody revolt. 21 Franciscan friars, the priests who enslaved and controlled many indigenous people, were killed, along with 400 Spanish settlers. It was a big turning point after decades of increasing

0: Spanish control of the region.
1: Now, when we talk about the Pueblo Revolt, the reason I call it a first American Revolution is because it was successful. Similar to how we look at the American Revolution in history, when the Americans at the time defeated the British and gained sovereignty from the British people, that happened in New Mexico, where the Puebloan people had a revolution against the Spanish and regained sovereignty against the Spanish people. When we look at New Mexico history, not only is the Pueblo Revolt significant, of course, for United States history, it is probably one of the most, if not the most important historical event in New Mexico history, because it really created all of the communities and the cultural framework we see today in New Mexico, and also the split between northern New Mexico and southern New Mexico and those cultural differences.
0: In all of our stories, we have turning points. Moments where something happens and your life changes forever. You start school, or maybe your parents bring home a new sibling. These are big shifts. And thinking about the time after the Pueblo Revolt in 1680, the Southwest was having its own turning point.
1: The aftermath wasn't so smooth, because after 140 years plus a big violent battle and revolution, things were pretty destabilized. What we have after the Pueblo Revolt and the success of the Pueblo Revolt is a 12-year period of revitalization. One of Pope's main goals was to reintroduce all of the traditional religion and cultural practices, the Puebloan lifeways, back into this part of the world so that we could have that ecosystem balance and restore the original ways which were intended to be on this land.
0: When I was in school, I didn't know that the very first American Revolution actually happened in what's now my own backyard. But the more we learn and listen to local stories, the better we can understand our communities and our shared history. We've got more to learn today here on the Children's Hour. Stick with us. In the background, you're hearing XIT. They were a band in the 1970s in Albuquerque, made up of a lot of Native folks from around the New Mexico region. 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
1: 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I'm Katie Stone, and today on the show, we're learning Southwestern U.S. history in our series we call A Brief History of the American Southwest for Kids. This is the radio special. We're talking about life after the Pueblo Revolt and how one house tucked away in the New Mexico countryside can tell us so much about that period of time. On our virtual field trip to Los Luceros, we talked with Carly Stewart. She's the regional manager of the Los Luceros Historical Site.
2: Los Luceros right now is 148 acres, and it encompasses a historic orchard, bosque. It's right on the Rio Grande.
1: I want you to imagine a buttery yellow, two-story house in the shape of a big square. It's got balconies that wrap around the second floor with beautiful views of the river and sprawling farmlands around it. But when Los Luceros was built around 1700, this was not what the house looked like.
3: It would have been one story. It would have looked like a square with a hollow middle. It would have had the big arches where people could bring in carts with horses to weather attacks if those were happening.
1: And that is a good reminder that we're talking about a time where indigenous people were fighting back against brutality and control by the Spanish. So what do we know about who lived at Los Luceros before it was built?
2: Historically, the Tewa speakers were here in this land way before the Spanish got here.
1: But we know from archaeologist Mary Wiaki and her historic map of the Pueblo tribes that the Spanish brought disease and violence to the areas that they colonized. That changed the regional map forever. In many places, once thriving villages were left abandoned.
4: They had no choice but to leave and join their neighbors, their friends, and create new establishments.
1: And for around 12 years, communities reshaped. They built into larger villages, and then the Spanish returned. And this time, they had cannons. These were big, powerful weapons that the Puebloans didn't have. They couldn't drive them out again, and so a blended world started to emerge in the Southwest. And this was how Los Luceros started to take shape as one of the many haciendas responsible for fueling the area's growing economy. Can anybody tell me what a hacienda means?
5: Haciendas were large estates used by Spanish colonizers to live on and oversee food and trade items being made.
1: Yes, and for our friends in New Mexico, you may recognize this term. Spanish people took over these properties under something called a land grant, and Pueblo people were given land areas called Pueblo leagues.
3: A well-connected or wealthy Spanish person could go to the Spanish colonial government and say, this piece of land is unoccupied by Spanish people, and I would like it. And as long as there wasn't another Spanish person who had claimed that land, usually the Spanish government said, okay, you want this land, you can have it. So different parts of the property were built during different phases. The original land grant was claimed by Sebastian Martin Serrano in 1703. It was over 51,000 acres. We're pretty sure that the hacienda, at least some iteration of it, was built during that time. But the oldest date we have for the hacienda, the oldest official one, is 1775.
1: Martin Serrano was a powerful figure in his community, and Spain's return to the region after the revolt. At just 27 years old, he planned a 24-room house for the property, called a plazuela. But even while he was building his new home, Experts think he relied on the thousands of years of previous indigenous presence to create the house and the farm.
2: When archaeological testing was completed, it showed that there were structural stones of the foundation that was an indigenous field house.
1: This was a time when women strictly did the housework. And when the Spanish came overseas to colonize the Southwest, women mostly were not a part of those missions. That led to many South American women being forcibly displaced to work on properties like Los Luceros.
4: They were bringing forced women to cook, women to do textile, women to do other menial labors, plus encapulating their children to do a lot of the labor.
1: In the 1700s, Santiago Lucero married the granddaughter of Sebastian Martin Lucerano and moved on to the property. He came from a powerful local family known as one of the founders of Santa Fe. La Soledad eventually became Los Luceros after his family's name. Big political shifts were happening across the world, too. Different countries were trading with each other and looking to expand their colonies. You can see that story in the architecture of Los Luceros.
3: The hacienda now has a second story, and it's in what's called a Greek Revival style. And that was added in the early to mid 1800s by the man who gave Los Luceros its current name, Julian Lucero. Julian Lucero himself lived under three different political regimes while he was the owner of Los Luceros. The Spanish originally, when he first claimed the hacienda and bought a lot of the land from his cousins, and then Mexican, because the Mexican-American War is what ended with the Treaty of Guadalupe Hidalgo in 1848. And then, like at the very last 10 years of his life, he lived through the beginning of American colonialism. All of these influences really changed Los Luceros. The hacienda has a whitewash on it. The walls are white now, and that is very European. And that was made as a decision by Julian Lucero to make the walls white because it's very colonialistic to do. It makes your house stand out. It made it like a Spanish house instead of a native looking house. And so you see like all of these influences really coalescing right under Julian Lucero's time here.
1: If you'd like a more in-depth explanation of all of that intricate history, you'll find our virtual field trip to Los Luceros online at childrenshour.org/history. Coming up, we'll end our journey through history in the southwestern United States. 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

0: Así es Nuevo México, a song written by Amadeo Lucero Sr. That song was done by Los Reyes de Albuquerque. You're listening to A Brief History of the American Southwest for Kids radio special. We know after the Pueblo Revolt that haciendas like Los Luceros started popping up across the region under Spanish control. But they weren't the only group looking to expand their property. By the start of the 1800s, a new young country called the United States of America was eyeing the Southwest too. But things wouldn't be so simple as taking the land from Spain alone. In 1821, Mexico achieved independence and became its own country. And relations with the U.S. got worse and worse until eventually, in 1846, Mexico and the U.S. went to war.
1: That war lasted for 2 years and ended in 1848 with the Treaty of Guadalupe Hidalgo.
0: And that is a very important moment in our story, because after 1848, as a result of this treaty, most of the land we now know as the American West officially became property of the United States. And the way archaeologist Mary Wiocki puts it, this moment changed everything for the region.
2: In 1848, there was this series of colonization that happened amongst a group of people, not just Pueblo people, but a lot of other Native American tribes were subject to changes in their environment and how they were socializing and moving across the terrain.
0: America had big plans for the Southwest, including expanding the country's railroads. To do that, they needed more land. So we know America got a ton of land from the Treaty of Guadalupe Hidalgo, but during that same time, the U.S. military started forcing indigenous people out of their homelands and creating new, smaller communities for them to live on. The government called these areas reservations. During this time, America signed over 350 treaties. Most often, Native peoples had no choice but to sign these agreements. They were being systematically killed by the Americans, their villages burned to the ground. It was a very scary and violent time for indigenous people.
3: What did these treaties mean?
0: Well, that varied across the country. These tribal reservations were mostly independent, meaning that they would govern themselves. The deals often included a promise of peace, land boundaries, and resources to hunt and to fish, in exchange for tribes recognizing the United States authority over the land outside their reservations. But in these deals, many tribes ended up forfeiting huge pieces of their homelands and moving away. Tribes that once lived as individual nations were now boxed into tiny communities together. By the late 1870s, America had succeeded in getting enough land from the native people to expand its railways. Trains made it easier than ever before to move people and goods across the nation. And with that technology came so much more than travel and trade. New ideas came to the Southwest, and new people, too.
2: They had different food, different style of clothing, you know. There was Italians, there were Germans. It was bad enough understanding English, but here are these other languages coming in, and we're like, okay. So we could capiche with a lot of groups of people. It's amazing what the railroad brought.
0: And around that time, in 1871, the U.S. broke the treaties that they made with the native people to let them live independently on their own reservations. More Europeans moved onto native lands and started establishing their own communities.
2: As you're looking at these people in that train and they're looking at these children, they're thinking how uncivilized. They're looking at us as a third world country. They want to change us. They want us to become more likened to them.
0: One way they did this was through local churches, which forced Native parents to send their children away to Christian boarding schools. These schools started popping up in the 1800s, but these places were very different from the schools where American kids go today to learn.
2: They're taking children from New Mexico and placing them in Kansas and in Oklahoma. Some of them were back east. The first thing as a part of so-called civilizing the native was trying to educate them. They take away their language. If they spoke in their native tongue, they were severely punished. Your hair is cut. To a Native American, this long hair is your life. And it has all the DNA from anybody and everybody you ever met in that life that hair grew. So here they were cutting your hair, making you wear these clothing that you weren't familiar with, speaking a language that you were barely familiar with, and never to see your parents again or your homeland. My friends, the elders that I spoke to, said they were placed in closets. They were whipped. They were starved. They were made to stand in the freezing cold weather. You were lucky if you ate. All these stories are terrible things.
0: These schools are no longer open, but they operated for a long time, up until the 1970s. Those collective memories linger in Native communities, even for those who didn't experience that treatment. Today, many tribes have regained at least some land back from the U.S. government, but their overall population is just a fraction of what it once was. The Southwest was once home to over 100 Pueblo nations. Today, there are just 19. But that hasn't stopped communities from celebrating and protecting their culture. Nearly a quarter of American Native people live in our backyard, the Southwest.
2: We still talk to one another. We have meetings. We have things that concerned our water rights, who's encroaching on our properties. So we're lucky as a people to still have our sacred lands. And that's what we are fighting today to protect with all our heart. And we dance and we pray and we sing for this land that we have left.
0: We've learned so much about our region. It's a story of near constant conflict, pain, and power struggle. But I hope you'll also hear the 23,000 years of indigenous strength in this history, of endurance and resilience to preserve culture, family, and land. Thanks so much for tuning into our special, A Brief History of the American Southwest for Kids. If you'd like to hear the full stories from our virtual field trips, you can find videos of all of our conversations at childrenshour.org/history. 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That's Marlon Magdalena, and this is Wake Self.

0: the surrounding land. 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
3: 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This is Michael Godin. And a very, very happy Canada Day to all of my Canadian friends listening from coast to coast and around the world. And to our American friends, we're sharing our joy and our pride with you today on WTND in Macomb, Illinois. 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Welcome to the show, playing a brand new song from Bryan Adams. Boy, stand by, this is powerful.

0: That's Chilliwack getting us started on this Canada Day on Treasure Island Oldies. There's something I like about that. There's something I love about this country. You know, I'm so proud to be Canadian. And when I hear that song by Crowbar, Oh What a Feeling, it certainly even fills me with more pride. And the ultimate pride today was the official launch today of the brand new song by Bryan Adams, 51st State. Certainly a statement about the Canadian and the American situation and Trump and his tariffs and calling Canada the 51st state. Well, that isn't going to happen, as you heard in Bryan Adams' song. Very, very proud of Bryan. You know, I signed Bryan to A&M Records. We worked together from his very first debut single, Let Me Take You Dancing, right up into and including the Reckless album, which was such a monster success. So pleased to be part of the Canadian music scene for so many years, and I will continue to play more songs on this episode of Treasure Island Oldies for you. And I want to play something I produced many years ago, about 1973 or maybe 74. I can't recall specifically. It was around that time frame. I was working at a radio station. I was asked to produce a commercial for KTEL for their album called Canadian Mint. So I went in the studio, got all the songs, edited them together into a 60-second music bed, did the voiceover, and this is what happened. Canadian Mint from KTEL.
1: 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Terry Jacks.
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From the Okanagan Valley in British Columbia, that is Clark W. And up here in Canada, released 6 years ago in 2020. It's Treasure Island Oldies. You know, Canada's got some good bragging rights. Canada invented or created Superman, the chocolate nut bar, basketball, ginger ale. Originally, the formula was in Ireland, but then a pale version of it was mastered and developed in Toronto, and thus Canada Dry Ginger Ale was born. The walker, the assistant for people to get around who can't do so on their own. Pacemakers, the common garbage bag, along with the electric cooking range, the electric light bulb, yes, invented in Toronto. The inventors could not afford to bring it to market, sold the patent to Thomas Edison. And it's still a Canadian invention. Kerosene, the paint roller, instant mashed potatoes, the snowblower, wireless radio, the television, the walkie-talkie, Trivial Pursuit, the game, the zipper, the telephone, and the snowmobile. Not bad bragging rights, I'd say. Welcome to Treasure Island Oldies. It's this Canada Day special with you. I'm Michael Godin. I'm going to play something for you that I came across yesterday as I was preparing the show for today. It's a record that I produced back in 1978. I was at A&M Records running the artist and repertoire department. And I came across this yesterday. I signed this artist, Brett Peterson. We did a single deal only. And I looked for it after I played the acetate, which is a reference disc before it actually becomes manufactured. This is from the mastering studio. So I looked on eBay yesterday, and there was a copy of the single. I got to tell you what the copy says. The description says the Brett Peterson A&M Records 45 RPM vinyl single Shadows from the Rain is a must-have for any music collector. With the smooth sound of the vinyl, the single is a gem from the past. Wow. Add this record to your collection and enjoy the nostalgic song from Brett Peterson. I've never played this on the show in 29 plus years. This is Brett Peterson. I produced this. The song is called Shadows from the Rain.

You know, it's very weird to see your name on a record label as the producer. It's not something I did a lot, but it was really cool to see that yesterday. It was right a surprise for me. Brett Peterson, I produced him. Shadows from the Rain from 1978 on Canada Day on Treasure Island Oldies. By the way, he was from Vancouver. Michael.

group is called Barefoot. Jim Atkinson, Terry Danko, and Dwayne Ford, and Hugh Brockie, along with Malcolm Tomlinson, who played percussion, guitar, and background vocals as well. In fact, Malcolm Tomlinson is the very first artist I ever signed to A&M Records. Ooh, that'd be the 76 or 77, something like that. What a great memory, and a great song, too, from the band he was with before. Passing Time by Barefoot on Treasure Island Oldies. This is Michael Godin. Here's a really nice version of a song you're familiar with by a group you're familiar with from 1982, April Wine.

from my hometown in Montreal. That is Andy Kim from 1970 and Be My Baby. And we heard from the Arrows, a top 14 song in 1986, a group I signed to A&M Records. That was Heart of the City. It's Treasure Island Oldies. This is Michael Godin. It's Canada Day here on the island and across the country, celebrating it with you. So pleased to do so as well. Going to play a song now, a few songs that are very personal. Artists I signed to A&M Records. He went on to become extremely successful as a songwriter and a recording artist. I'm going to play his debut single for you. I signed Paul Janz to A&M Records in 1985, and this was his debut single, Go to Pieces.

debut single by Paul Janz on Treasure Island Oldies. And a reminder for you that this coming Sunday is the Summer Beach Party here on Treasure Island Oldies. And we'll be live at 6 Pacific, 7 Mountain, 8 Central, 9 Eastern, 10 Atlantic on WTND, Macomb, Illinois, and the broadcast partner network stations. I signed this group, the Paolas, to A&M Records based on this one song, China Boys.

0: for the music of Canada on Canada Day on Treasure Island Oldies, a classic from Montreal. 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
1: 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Artists that made hits regionally, nationally, and internationally over the next 4 hours. My most proud show to present to you.